Love in Outer Space, and that's Sun Ra from the Blast first release called Out There a Minute, and that came out in 1989, and it was recorded in the late 60s, somewhere near 42nd Street in New York. New York City, apparently, playing a Blast First record because Paul Smith, who runs Blast First, is with me later on. We're talking to Peter Dennett from Art Yard Records. So now we're going to play something from Art Yard Records. And this is Sting in the 60s. This is 1969 from the CD called Space Probe. And we're going to hear Earth, Primitive Earth.

Earth brother. Are you listening, Earth brother? Are you listening, Earth sister? Because that was Earth Primitive Earth, the complete version featuring John Gilmour on bass clarinet from the CD, the record, Space Probe, A Tonal View of Time's Tomorrow, Volume 1. And that's out on the Art Yard Record label, recorded in August 69, came out on Art Yard a bit later than that. Okay, there you go. Great. So Peter Dennett will be along shortly, and he's the Art Yard person. And while we're thinking Art Yard, I'm going to play a luminous pink plastic record, luminous pink vinyl record, even 45, but no, you play it at 33. It's 7 inches. Eventually I'll start talking properly, but in the meantime my brain is a bit all scrambled with all this space travel. Anyway, here's Sun Ra. I'll tell you a bit more about it after we've heard it, but it's bloody luminous, I can tell you that. It's a wee single, you play it at 33. Here we go.

Oh, that is beautiful. So it is, really beautiful. Sun Ra there from 1978, I think, in Milan. And that's come out as the epic side on a 7-inch 33 featuring John Gilmore, Lukman Allen, Michael Ray. And that was Dance of the Cosmo Aliens, the disco edit. And yeah, I might play some more of the disc. Well, some of the Disco 3000 album later on. That's a beautiful photograph by our guest last week, Val Wilmer, and their son wearing one of these great hats that she talked about. Okay, I think we'll hear one more track. We're staying in Italy, and we're going back in time because we can travel in space and time, and we're going back to 1977. We're schlepping from Milan to Roma backwards. Okay.

0: Yeah, recognise that tune? You should do, because you heard it about half an hour ago from the Out There a Minute record. And this is from In Some Far Place from Rome, 1977. Sun Ra there playing with Lukman Ali, Love in Outer Space. And now I think it's time we heard from the Blast First guy, Paul Smith, and the Art Yard guy, Peter Dennett. So we're going to quickly travel over to South London and go into Peter's kitchen, and we're going to hear a blether, a quite a long chat actually, with me just nodding and going, oh, and wow. It's pretty easy for me actually. Paul mainly asking the questions and Peter doing all the answering. Okay, so let's quickly nip over to the kitchen and see what's for tea. Right, well, we are sitting in a flat in South London, and I'm going to have a blether with Peter Dennett of Art Yard Records and Paul Smith, who used to run Blast First Records.
1: That's right.
0: How else would you describe yourself? Is that enough?
1: Human being.
0: Human being. Paul Smith's a human being. And we're going to talk about Sun Ra, because Art Yard have put out quite a few Sun Ra records and a book. And also, Paul, you've been involved in putting out some Sun Ra stuff as well, Out Here a Minute, and
1: yes,
0: the Mean Fiddler box set as well.
1: Lucky enough to have had dealings with him.
0: Yeah. So, Peter, can you just tell us a bit about how many records are there out on Art Yard at the moment?
2: I guess there's been rather a lot.
0: Okay.
2: But in the last 10 years, I've been working with Strut. So, crikey.
0: And with the Sun Ra stuff on Art Yard, are some of them are re-releases, or some?
2: Well,
0: how did they come about?
2: It's a mixed bag. I mean, yeah, it all depends on, you know, the source material, finding the master tapes. Are there going to be tracks on the master tapes that need to be included in a release that were previously unreleased? I mean, that's a kind of principal thing is finding unreleased recordings.
0: Okay.
2: It makes it a lot more interesting.
0: Yeah.
2: Although I've come across tapes that some are edited, and it becomes kind of obvious why he edited those tapes in such a way for a particular album.
0: Yeah.
2: Although I've got to say his editing skills are much, much better than mine. I remember there was a dropout on Disco 3000 on one particular track, and it took me about 3 hours, and this is one edit, it took me about 3 hours in Pro Tools to work out how he did it, but it's because it was so perfect, you know.
0: Yeah.
2: But anyway, that's just a technical thing. I mean, obviously it's a lot more interesting to find previously unreleased recordings, so that's part of my endeavor. But you know, it all depends on the quality of the tapes, you know?
0: Yeah.
1: But why Sun Ra?
2: Why Sun Ra for Art Yard?
1: Yeah, why were you attracted?
2: Well, over 20 years ago, I wrote a proposal for a documentary, a BBC documentary, called A Tribute to Sun Ra.
1: Uh-huh.
2: It was 25 years ago or something like that. And that was shortlisted by the BBC. So that gave me an introduction to, you know, the who's who and the who's not in Sun Ra's world. But it also put me in, I mean, I got in touch with, via John Gilmore, I got in touch with Alton Abraham in Chicago. And Alton asked me to work for him. So I became a researcher for Saturn Research in some ways. And Alton was an interesting character. When I say interesting, I mean kind of mysterious. But he didn't really know what was going on in the contemporary music world. So, and obviously he was very pleased to see that the documentary that I wrote up was shortlisted. I mean, that later on got sort of taken over by, you know, another company. Actually, Jez Nelson, who got in touch with me, because it was sitting on the back burner for some time. And then there was another issue as well. It wasn't really an issue, but Mo Wax released a record called A Tribute to Sun Ra because someone I knew had been shooting their mouth off about my project. So that was a bit.
1: Did your film end up being what people might know as the Don Letts film then?
2: They got in touch with me and they basically said, Peter, we've got the money. We know about your proposal, but we're going to go and make our film. And I said, oh, okay. And then they said, yes, but can we have all your contacts? And I was just like, well, you know, I don't have the money. No one's going to find it. I've never made a film before. So I just thought, fuck it. You know, okay, go ahead. Here's, you know, talk to Marshall, you know, talk to Bernard Stolman, who was the publisher at the time. You know, I mean, I gave them as much help as I could.
1: But was it? Did it end up being?
2: Well, no. I mean, I'm aware that they might have read my proposal, but I don't think that they used any of my ideas. My vision for a film, documentary, was actually a lot more sort of artistically creative and maybe a bit more avant-garde. You know, Art Yard. It's like I'm a bit of a free thinker. I like to do what I want. I like to kind of go off the beaten tracks, so to speak, you know.
1: I love your view of practicality, but you didn't answer the question. Why Sun Ra? What is it about Sun Ra that?
2: Well, so that's the bigger picture. What I found, the music gave me something that I couldn't find anywhere else. It's just a bit more poetic, not just poetic, but mysterious. There was other layers, other sort of atmospheres that I could get. It was like a sort of, how would one say, as a young kid, you know, like a sort of psychic event, you know, something that you get involved with that takes you away from your world, literally.
1: There's definitely a spirituality to his music.
2: But that's the thing. So tuning into that, for me, it became that sort of evolving conversation with the metaphysical. So that kind of realization that, one, spiritually, we get involved with the unknown, the so-called, you know, perceived other, and the point being that Sun Ra, his worlds were really who he is. He was the real deal. That was his experience, and that's how he conveyed it. So it's not music by numbers as such, as in, oh yeah, that's a sweet composition. There was more depth in it, you know. For me personally, I mean, we all need escapism, but rather than escape into a fantasy, you know, it's actually to be able to escape into another reality, so to speak. Mm. So there's more to it than meets the ear. You know what I mean? It's like it's a conversation. It's a sort of something that it's a transference.
1: I know it's a very popular understanding of Sun Ra now, as in Afrofuturism, but I kind of view that as reductive to what he was capable of as a musician, as an artist. You know, Afrofuturism, as I understand it, seems to be a bit of a cornflake box, to kind of go. It advertises a certain black cultural expression, but I think he was way beyond that, personally. Disagree?
2: Yeah, no, well, you know, everyone's entitled to their opinion. I think labelling things as this or that, you know, it's like wearing a John Coltrane badge, it doesn't necessarily make you cool, you know what I mean? But people, the issue, or part of the issue nowadays, is that it's about, you know, it's fashion, it's about image, and it's not about the music, you know. So it does, in some ways, the image detracts from the message. So whether it's Afrofuturism, you know, the message is sort of free form thought, you know, abstract dreams, you know.
1: But I mean, Sonny experienced a lot of that. A lot of jazz musicians didn't take him seriously because of his the whole costumes and
2: but you know, I mean, I think
1: I saw it as advertising, bringing people in.
2: Yeah, but the theatrical side of music, you know, that's, you know, again, that's storytelling. You know, so whether it's Sun Ra or Miles Davis, you know, Miles started dressing up in hippie gear and doing massive stadiums because that's basically where the money was at, you know. And it might sound cynical, but I mean, he got into that fashion, that thing where it was just something that worked for him. But you know, there's nothing wrong with all those theatrics. It's part of the sort of poetic mechanism in regards to presentation, you know, with all artists, you know what I mean? Again, I mean, nowadays it's the same, whether it's you call it Afrofuturism or something else, being cool, you know? I think the definition of actually being cool is being authentic. It's not about posturing, facade, and...
1: I mean, I don't have a problem with Afrofuturism in the sense that it seems to bring a new generation audience to his music, and we did this centennial, what would have been his centennial concert at the Barbican, which was, you know, the orchestra had been playing multiple nights of Café Otto. Very sweetly, when they arrived at the Barbican main hall, they walked across the stage because they assumed there was a small club somewhere underneath that they were going to play in. I'm like, no, this is it, we're doing it here. Which they took to water. It wasn't, you know, first time they played a large venue. I remember looking at the audience and talking to some of them. I was surprised how many people, a large portion of that audience, had never seen the orchestra with Sun Ra. They'd only ever seen the orchestra either at Café Otto, which is about the only place you could see them play. But obviously, because it sold out, it proved there was a bigger, broader audience. So I would fair play in that sense that I think whatever the binding agent of Afrofuturism added to it, and we very much played to that with the 60s light show and all that kind of thing, and so that's good that draws an audience, continues to draw an audience for him, a new audience. But on another level, it just seemed to kind of it seems to be more about the fashion and the, you know, on occasions that sort of baffles me. But equally, it baffles me that, like I say, jazz musicians of the time wouldn't take Sun Ra seriously. But you know it's serious because it had John Gilmore in it.
0: Yeah.
1: Or Marshall Allen. You know, I mean, players who certainly could have had very different careers to the one they ended up with. Because they believed in what he was doing.
2: Yeah, I mean, I think there's a lot more elements to it as well. There's all this thing with records, and there was this huge sort of vinyl thing.
1: You're talking about the revival?
2: Well,
1: of vinyl?
2: You know, yes, but, and so many releases. I mean, you've got to think about how many Sun Ra releases there's been in the last 25 years. And it creates this huge interest, but also this kind of elitism of records going for £1,000 or more, thousands of pounds sometimes, creating this sort of atmosphere of this elusive thing that only few people can get. If you get this thing, then you're going to sacred knowledge. There's codes in the music, and you're going to be, you know, it's going to fix your brains. And that, you know, it's normal for people to be searching for something that that's going to inspire them, or they're going to learn from. So what I'm saying is that added to it, you know what I mean? It promoted the whole myth of Sun Ra, and as a kind of bit of a surface layer, but the depths were actually very real. When you do dive in there is so much to discover and so much to be learned, and a lot of really very wonderful music,
0: yeah,
2: you know,
0: yeah.
2: On all levels. I mean, you know, we're that's not just wonderful music, but all genre. I mean, you've the singles, you know, the doo-wop stuff, the almost classical stuff like Seductive Fantasy on Jupiter, you know, Sleeping Beauty, you know. Crossover electronic stuff, drum machines like Disco 3000. I mean, it's kind of, it's endless, but and that's the wonderful thing about it. It's just, you know, there's always more, you know?
0: Yeah, and within one performance, you'd get these whole, the whole range of black music from, say, Fletcher Henderson through to Duke Ellington through to Albert Eiler.
2: And poetry.
0: In and out.
2: And an incredible theatrical show.
0: Yeah.
2: You know, but you've got to look at the genius of things like, I mean, some of the titles of the tunes, Portrait of a Living Sky. I mean, when angels speak of love, mm-hmm. when you think, I mean, where does that come from? That's, you know, that is, it's, you know, beyond gifted, right? And but also the output, you know, it's like, you know, it truly is food for the soul. And you can just take a drop of that and be inspired and say, wow, okay, to get, you know, it's actually very okay to go into these different directions and crossovers and not be confined by what, you know, music by numbers. You know what I mean? Like, I mean, there's lots of people who write great music, but it lacks depth. I mean, the point here is that some music is actually very healing, okay? And, you know, it picks you up and it'll take you off on a journey, you know? And it's a range of experiences, you know? It's not just one thing. You know, it's storytelling, but, you know, and poetic forms, you know. So, and that's a great freedom, rather than being snobby about things and say, oh, well, you know, it didn't sound like, you know, Winston Marsalis or somebody like that. You know what I mean?
0: Exactly. Yeah, you know? I
3: was just about to say, I thought we weren't swearing on the program, and he just said that. WM
0: right.
3: in public. Sorry.
2: But I think what I'm trying to say is that I forgot, I don't have anything against Winston Marsalis, but all I want to say is that there's a lot of people who kind of want to control the idea of what jazz is. Or it could be record companies that want to do that. I don't know. And to go beyond the surface layer of what's kind of pushed in our faces is a lot to in my experience is a lot more fun, you know, and that's, you know, that's how I came across someone like Salah Ragab or ended up working with Pat Patrick's family. Not that the recordings were particularly great, but the compositions were poetic, you know. It's obviously there's influences there, you know, but they kind of reclaimed them, you know what I mean?
0: Yeah. So Salah Ragab was the band leader. They played with in Egypt in what, in the 70s or something?
2: That's right, 71, I think.
0: Right. Okay.
2: Yeah. There's one album with Sun Ra on one side of the album and Salah Ragab and the Cairo Jazz Band on the other that was released through Strut.
0: When did you first see the band? The Sun Ra Band, rather.
2: Oh, The Mean Fiddler.
0: Okay.
2: The show that you put on.
0: Not me. You
2: Thank
0: mean
2: you.
0: Paul.
2: Paul.
0: Thank you.
2: That Paul put on.
0: Oh,
2: excuse me.
0: I should have just said, yes, I know. It was a lot of hard work.
2: Yes, right.
0: And I've got no thanks for it, or even recognition.
3: One of the things is it absolutely wasn't a lot of hard work. It was a lot of fun. Sun Ra was really a funny, very entertaining person to work with.
0: Mm.
3: Obviously he knew what the hell he was wanted to do, but he would also have my abiding memory for Sun Ra is just the twinkle in his eye, and whether he was on a roll about the more science fiction side or the sort of I'm from Saturn.
2: But don't you think I'm from Saturn thing is more of a, you know, reference to being black in America. It's like, I'm the alien.
3: Sure, no, absolutely. I mean, he took that. Is that a metaphor? I suppose he took it as a metaphor. As a way of being able to explain stuff. One of the things that really surprised me, and I've had the conversation several times, is he was very... witnessed more than a few interviews where people would say, yeah, but you're playing to a bunch of, you know, white college kids, whatever. And he said, yeah, well, you know, they're the ones who are interested in my music. My people
2: are not interested in my music. But it's the same today, isn't it? So you go to a summer orchestra concert.
3: I mean, that idea of keeping...
2: 90% of the audience is white.
3: Yeah. The achievement of keeping a living big band together, when it didn't matter who you were, Frank Sinatra or Duke Ellington or whatever, you were doing a tour, then you were firing everybody and then you were rehiring them and what have you. But Sun Ra... and the communal living and that whole approach, the deprivations that they had to suffer because of their finances. So Sun Ra's conversation with me was always about that he appreciated college white audiences because it keeps my band together, which means my music can happen. My music can't, you know, mostly

0: that way, you know, that he was talking that way, which again kind of surprised me. He was, I mean, it didn't really matter what color or background he was a man alone in his vision, you know.
1: Yeah, unique, I mean, I think is the word there's the poverty demographic as well, you know, in regards to the arts. You know, it's expensive to go out. The arts are for the middle classes, and especially when it comes to buying original Sun Ra records. I mean, it's all a bit ridiculous and elitist. I mean, for me, one of the other reasons why I got involved with, and I did ask myself that question before I released Disco 3000. So I was, you know, I think there's this thing in life where we have to ask ourselves those honest questions. Why am I doing this? What is it that I want? And I mean, one of the things that did appear in my mind was actually just to try and make some of Sun Ra's music available. Mm-hmm. So it's not just in this kind of elitist thing. So people can just listen to it and buy a CD.
0: And it's an affordable state.
1: Yeah. You know, and it's not going to be 200 quid for a rare record or whatever it is. Mm. So to be able to sort of open up that doorway was part of the role. And still, and for me, still is. You know, if I can create or facilitate somehow access to these things. It's the same with the book, you know, the Omniverse book. It's just about to get reprinted. You know, to be able to, you know, it's a wealth of knowledge, you know. It's an art book. It's a sort of encyclopedic Sun Ra book. But to contribute to these things in a way where, okay, it, you know, initially for me, it was a risk. I mean, I nearly went bankrupt, you know, in the 2008-2009 financial crisis. I owed the bank 50 grand, you know, and they tried to shut me down. But I fought it, you know. And like I'm saying, it's, you know, all these things are risks, you know. And I'm sure were risks for Sun Ra, you know, to keep his band going, you know.
0: Mm.
1: And sort of rearrange the horses, you know. It's off to Germany doing quartets or wherever it is, you know. But to sort of help build that in a way, I mean, for me, sort of rebuild some of those elements and enable people access to a lot of music, whether it's, you know, it's not just Sun Ra. Patrick, you know, that record was going for 2.5 grand or something ridiculous, you know. And now, nobody wants to buy the CD. They're not interested. It's 10 quid on Bandcamp.
2: Oh, yeah.
1: You know what I mean?
0: It's lost its allure.
1: It's a very human thing where it's like everyone wants something they can't have.
0: Right.
1: You know? And as soon as it's available, oh, yeah, well, actually, we're not that interested. So, I mean,
0: that's not a good business model, is it?
1: Well, not what, for humans.
0: It's not ideal.
1: Well, you know, don't be human. You know what I mean? You know, forget those sort of associations. You know, ownership, you know. Just to be able to listen to something freely, or it doesn't have to be free. I mean, okay, on Spotify, I'm sure it is. It's very good for the audience to be able to get ears on that music. It's not good for the artist necessarily. You know, there's so much music. You know, I think, you know, what we can consider is that of all the music that's millions and millions of recordings that are out there in the world that we do have access to, that's probably less than 1% of what's really out there, you know. So there's always going to be more,
2: yeah.
1: You know, and that's the fun bit, that discovery, you know. It's like there's these elusive treasure of knowledge and storytelling and, you know, poetic narratives that we might never hear.
2: Mm. In your search for these elusive recordings, I mean, where do they turn up? I mean, do they?
1: Well, it's that sort of grapevine thing. Oh, Peter, did you know that there was someone did a gig here? Or, and I mean, I do buy old tapes.
2: Yeah.
1: I'm talking about 7-inch reel to reel.
2: Okay.
1: You know, I sold a bunch recently on via a music shop in London, Yo-Yo. And that was like, I mean, I gave them 100 of these.

0: these reel-to-reel tapes, because basically they weren't production quality, so nothing was going to happen to them. And I kind of researched where they all came from, and you know what, you know, and some of them actually did come out, so they were helpful. Gave them to Yo-Yo to sell them, and they had, I think they put them on, they put an Instagram post on the, you know, the internet, and they had something like 20,000 views in one day.
1: Mm.
0: And all these collectors got in touch, and they just disappeared like the next day.
1: Wow.
0: You know, and which was good for me because I could pay the rent, you know. Yes. But I just, you know, so there's this thing of you're always trying to, you know, finding this these elusive recordings. I mean, it takes a lot of research. Once you found something that is actually worth releasing,
1: mm-hmm.
0: then you've got to source out all the copyrights,
1: yeah.
0: you know.
1: Yeah.
0: And actually that, you know, that's the main part of the job, you know, to get it straight. Mm-hmm. And I mean, some of the projects that I've put together, I mean, the first one, I think, with Strut, In the Orbit of Ra, which I put together with Marshall, I mean, that took me 4 years just talking to Strut before that eventually happened. Again, with the Mate Foundation, from the point where I knew essentially what was on the masters from these two nights, again, that took 4 years.
1: Right.
0: You know, so it's a sort of trial of patience, you know.
1: Yeah.
0: And then you don't, I don't know if these things are going to be successful. I mean, you know, a lot of people poo-poo these releases. Oh, no, well, no one's really that interested, man. And I just go, well, okay, fuck off, you know.
1: Mm.
0: But sometimes things go quite well. You know, like the book as well, I had no idea when I first published that 10 years ago. It cost me more money than I've ever spent, on anything in my life. And I borrowed some money to make it happen, but within 3 months I had that money back. I could pay off my debts. Mm. And pay Hartmut and yeah. Val Wilmer and, you know, etc. So you know, it's worth taking these risks. But where do I find these recordings? It's just research. It's usually museum archives.
1: Okay.
0: You know, or, you know, contacting the artist. Although, I mean, it's with Salah Ragab, when I found his Egyptian jazz album, and actually I phoned him and said, you know, do you remember doing this? And he just said, no, I didn't do that record. That's, you know, you're barking up the wrong tree. So I took photographs of it and I posted them yeah. to his address in Heliopolis. And then 2 weeks later, I phoned him up and I said, did you get the package? And he was like, yeah. I said, did you make the record? And he was like, oh yeah, I remember now. You know? So I flew over to Cairo
1: yeah.
0: and did some work with him. And then Honest John's gave me some money to record a couple of tracks with him, which was helpful, you know, to build, you know, Salah's profile, so to speak.
1: Yeah.
0: You know, because no one had ever heard his music before, you know.
1: Yeah.
0: So, I mean, that was interesting. But, you know, with Sun Ra, I'm very fortunate, you know, to have worked with Michael Anderson back in the day. You know, he was sending me tapes, you know, I'd get them transferred and then work out if they're, you know, releasable and, you know. And there's been quite a few other sources too. I mean, nowadays, you know, it's all in the hands of Erwin Chusard.
1: So what are the plans for the future?
0: Okay. Well, I've still got a few irons in the fire with Strut.
1: Yeah.
0: And Erwin. But I don't know how, or rather when, the, you know, those things will transpire. So I'm just keeping it zipped on all that.
1: Yeah.
0: Future, I mean, the book's going to come out.
1: That's the Omniverse.
0: Yeah, the third edition of Omniverse. Edition. So updated.
1: Yeah.
0: New discography.
1: Okay.
0: You know, the last 10 years of releases from, you know, Chris Trent. To be honest, I'm a bit more happy with this version. Actually, a proof just showed up. Final bound proof showed up yesterday.
1: Mm.
0: It looks really good. I'm very, very pleased.
1: Fantastic.
0: Business of trying to sell the book. So I've got to sort out distribution, and hopefully that will go well. The future plans, I mean, I've got some other irons in the fire in Berlin with some electronic contraptions.
1: Okay. The sort of things that Sun Ra would have loved to have played with.
0: Exactly. Well, yeah. Actually, what I did was I got them commissioned for Sun Ra, right. But they're not for this dimension, for another dimension later on.
2: That's very futuristic.
3: Yes, exactly. Peter, well done.
0: Yes, exactly. They're not for me, they're for Sun Ra.
1: Yeah.
0: So that, you know, I think the thing is to have fun with ideas. And I mean, I used to actually write music for drama and TV, and like I mentioned earlier on today, poetry performances. So I might get back into that and just see where that goes. But also, I do a lot of legal work, publishing work, copyright, line of succession, you know, et cetera, et cetera. But rebuilding family legacies. So, you know, legally, not making things, not making records, you know what I mean? So this is about challenging people, publishing companies, record companies, you know, all sorts of that have been keeping everyone's money for years and years and years. And actually, I find that quite fun.
1: Okay.
0: Because it's quite satisfying getting people paid.
1: Yes.
0: I like that. That's part of my job. Yeah. And to be honest, that's probably more what I do these days than anything else.
1: Okay.
0: But, I mean, it's not easy. Patient and patient. But it's, again, it's a learning curve. You know, it's like there's this the whole process of things. I love to learn. Yeah. I'm autodidact. Actually, I'm self-taught with everything.
2: It's the only way.
0: Is it?
2: I think, well, it's the only way I know. It's like work from ignorance towards...
0: Well, I started...
1: Yeah, towards is the challenge.
2: Yes. Towards learning something about...
0: I started very amateurish, I think, with a lot of the productions that I made when 20-odd years ago.
1: Mm.
0: And it's just to, you know, look back and say, well, actually, some of those records go for 100 quid. It's just like, it's a bit of a joke. But... you know, I got some of the covers designs a bit wrong, and you know, I'm not embarrassed as such. It's more a case of fine tuning what we do on all levels. You know, working with other people that are really good at what they do always helps. You know, for me, you know, whether it's technically, legally, you know, production. Ultimately, I think with the music, you know, so long as it's not just about image and posturing and who's cool. You know, an accreditation. I'm quite happy to sort of go in lots of different directions simultaneously.
1: Okay.
0: Collaboration is everything. It's a strange, you know, there's lots of animals in the zoo, so to speak, in music, you know. And some of those animals I don't want to be involved with, you know what I mean? Although you have to sort of rearrange the horses sometimes to facilitate a certain direction.
2: How does... Sun Ra LLC as an entity, is it there to funnel money to the Blount family then?
0: Well,
2: you don't have to say it's
0: awful. No, it was about essentially re-establishing a line of succession.
2: Right.
0: So, you know, chain of title in regards to who's who. When I was in touch with Alton Abraham, years ago, I phoned up Marie Holston. So that was Sun Ra's niece.
2: Mm-hmm.
0: And that's also when Bernard Stolman was involved. And I started talking to Marie about Bernard Stolman. And the first thing she said to me was, "Does he owe me money?" And I just thought, okay. And then I remember talking to Bernard and saying, well, you know, there's this whole thing about rights within the works, you know, every piece of music has three parts, so the master, the performance, and the publishing, the writer's share. So I remember talking to Bernard about that, and Bernard just sort of threw his hands up in the air and said, well, I won by default. So, you know, back in the day when the first people were trying to rebuild Sun Ra's, you know, the estate, it was messy. What Irwin's done was actually really important. It's essential, okay? So it does involve Sun Ra's family, but also, as far as I'm aware, he's a good guy, his heart's in the right place. He sorts out Marshall. And there's lots of people who like to shoot their mouths off about, well, Marshall's got no money. Well, you know, it's no one's
4: right, darkness.
0: You know, it's nobody's business, you know? Maybe we'll edit that, me swearing, we'll edit that out. Maybe we'll leave that in. But it's nobody's business. And I'm quite proud that I put a project together with Marshall that was a Grammy-nominated album.
2: Which it was is called, get your
0: Swirling.
2: There you go.

0: buy it now?
1: Well, I mean, there's so many Sunrise projects. It didn't do well. It didn't, you know, I don't think it ever got its money back. It wasn't a great commercial success. But I think it's significant for the band to get that recognition. Okay, so and this is the thing, you know, what I mentioned earlier, accreditation. There's lots of people that release lots of records and do this, that, and the other, but you know, they're all very self-interested, you know. So that's what I'm talking about, you know, animals in the zoo.
0: We were talking about before the mic got turned on about artists limiting themselves. Or causing, getting in their own way.
1: Uh-huh.
0: Certainly, one of my memories of Sun Ra was it was incredibly hard to get him to sign a piece of paper that was to his advantage. And I remember talking to him about just the publishing, the mechanical royalties due on Out There the Minute. And I was like, if you sign this, I can give you, you know, I can give you the money and then that's done. And he was just like, really, really difficult to get him to sign. Now, the long-term effects of that and past his own earthbound life must be phenomenal.
1: I'm sure.
0: If you're not a very moral person,
1: I'm sure. But that's why, you know, that's why there's a lot of people in the music business and they, you know, they kind of sit back and it's all about shareholders, like I mentioned earlier.
0: Yeah.
1: But there was another story with Sun Ra, about Sun Ra, whereas he was offered a grant, I think it was some arts foundation in the States, and they offered him $50,000. And he said, no, I don't want it.
0: Right.
1: You know? So I think there's this thing.
0: I
1: can't remember.
0: What decade are we in?
1: Yes. I mean, there's other stories about Arts Foundation offering money, but anyway, this is something that, as far as I'm aware, it is true. And he refused the money because there's this thing in regards to adversity, you know, and not having money, which, I mean, money isn't necessarily going to help the creative process. Money can make you very complacent. You sit back, oh yeah, everything's fine. I don't really have to do anything because I've got money, you know? And, I mean, what was it what Zappa said?
0: They're only in it for the money?
1: No, there was something else, you know? Necessity is the
2: mother
1: of invention. Yeah. And, you know, there's a great truth in that. And so that, you know, this thing, you know, when everything becomes about money, in my experience, yeah, then everything loses its value.
2: Mm.
1: Yeah. For instance, when I nearly went bankrupt, I owed the bank 50 grand.
2: Yeah.
1: And I decided to fight. I nearly lost my home, my work, everything. And it became this massive adventure. I ended up getting it back together with my ex-partner in Berlin. I ended up working as an audio-visual technician in a Schloss Park studio, and I rebuilt my work, and I didn't lose my home, and I fought the bank,
2: and
1: people were killing themselves in the financial crisis because they're losing their houses and their cars and God knows what. But I decided to fight it, you know?
0: I don't think he ever expected to see people again. So it was a kind of cash business. It was like the corner store and we only take cash, we don't take cards sort of thing. So signing a piece of paper didn't seem to, I don't know if it's over. It was a personal relationship between him and you.
2: Yeah.
0: And in my case, certainly, I was fortunate to be in a position to be able to give him most of the money that he would make from the likely commercial aspects of a record. And certainly that was for concerts, and that was easy enough to do. For instance, when the Mean Fiddler concerts, we bought all the tickets to bring the orchestra over, which got him almost to Europe, and then he went off to Europe. So he knew he was going to play those two shows, and that paid for his air tickets, and that was our relationship. It was really kind of very, very basic kind of thing. Obviously, it's a lot of people, but then I was encouraging him to bring whatever it was, 26 people, right. Like bring all of them, bring the lightning drum, we'll pay for the shipping. Don't leave it at home because nobody wants to carry it, or it costs too much to put on the plane, or whatever it was, sort of thing. Because I'd seen shows in America, and it was that experience. You wanted it to be the,
3: yeah,
0: not like a sort of 60-watt version of a 120-watt band or something. So in that sense, it was just always very direct. And as a consequence, I always got on with him, always felt I got on with him,
3: yeah,
0: really well. But I think, I don't know how he'd been treated in other circumstances, but he always seemed, it was very, as my understanding, very jazz, just like you're getting paid cash and or you're not going to get paid at all. Like,
3: okay,
0: a royalty statement seemed to be a complete mystery. Mm. There's not going to be any backup accounting office that's going to be at work. I don't know if it was based on, I'm talking about, you know, this is purely my personal experience of dealing with him, but mm-hmm. I was happy to do the best I could for him, you know, financially, give him the money to help him do the things that mm. he wanted to do, mm. Really. But I mean, I talked about, you know, did he want to go in the, you know, a nice studio or something to, and he's absolutely expressed no interest in doing that at all, sort of thing. It's just like, well, you know, it wasn't kind of necessary. So things I remember him being excited by when they were visiting London, they'd stay in the Averard Hotel, which is this poorer sister hotel around the corner from the Columbia Hotel. And the reason he liked that is because there was a piano in the lobby, there was a grand in the lobby, and you could not, it's like a little kid, you could not pry him away from that. He serenaded the night guy who wanted to get to sleep because he'd just be there playing the piano, and it was, the orchestra were kind of chiffed because it was better than being called to his room at 2 a.m.
3: Yes.
0: for a impromptu rehearsal. At least it was a bigger room that had things. He was just all music, but it was those things that seemed to make him happy, you know, as far as I could tell. But there wasn't anything I seemed to be able to give him.
1: Yeah, sort of, I mean, that's the thing, though, isn't it?
0: Studio time, I would have thought.
1: The act of creation.
0: Yeah.
1: You know, it's kind of tuning into oneself. There's a great freedom.
0: Mm.
3: Yeah. Should we leave it there? Thank you very much to Peter Dennett from Art Yarn.
1: Nice to meet you guys. Thank you very much. Thanks, everyone, listeners. Yeah. Thanks, people that are interested in the stuff that I do.
3: Mm-hmm.
1: You're very much appreciated.
3: And thanks to Paul Smith.
1: Thank you, Paul.
0: Thank you, because we'd have no reason to do this
3: and
0: if it wasn't for you.
3: No.
0: We'd just be talking to ourselves.
3: Yes, and thanks to Sun Ra, because we'd have nothing to talk about otherwise.
1: Yes, exactly. Yes, our lives would be empty.
3: Yeah, exactly.
1: Thank you, Ivan.
3: Thank you.
4: Multiplicity adjustment, readjustment, synthesis, isotope, teleportation, transmolecularization, frequency polarization, intergalactic realm of eternal darkness, intergalactic realm of eternal black darkness, white darkness, infinity incorporated.

Yeah. Well, you've been listening to song number one from the Art Yard record, Sun Ra and his mythical Myth Science Solar Orchestra. Sorry, I had to raise my glasses to read it properly. Got it there in the end. From the record called The Antique Blacks, came out on Art Yard. It used to be a Saturn label. It was Saturn 81774, which corresponded to the date when it was actually recorded in Philadelphia, 17th of August 1974. Anyway, Art Yard, great record label. I'm going out with another Art Yard record on Jupiter. This is Seductive Fantasy that Peter referred to. Thanks very much for listening to these two shows on Sun Ra, on Sun Ra's arrival. And thanks to Val Wilmer last week, thanks to Paul Smith, and thanks to Peter Dennett. And so I'll leave you just with a little bit of the long piece Seductive Fantasy from the record on Jupiter. See you later.

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You've just been deep inside the Bogota River in Colombia, one of the most polluted watersheds in the world. The river flows for 380 kilometers, but for only 11 of them are its waters healthy. After leaving its pristine highland source at over 3,000 meters above sea level, born among mists, rain, and groundwater, the river starts its descent through rural towns where it begins to receive discharges of domestic and chemical waste from homes, potato farms, leather tanneries, large-scale flower nurseries, and other industries. As it snakes and meanders through Colombia's capital city, it's already heavily contaminated. There it's loaded with the domestic waste of millions of homes, a load that leaves it by the time it's left the urban sprawl, gasping for breath, dragging itself along. For decades, the media's declared the river dead. Scientific data bears this out with measurements that prove its anaerobic state and toxic load. But like the pulses of an ailing body, those measurements are never static. They're proof that the river's capacity for recovery is dynamic and constant. The same science that tells us the river's dead also shows it how it can regenerate and restore itself, finding ways to breathe and heal. There's something troubling at stake when we repeat the idea that a river's dead. Words, images, they make worlds. They conjure and define the contours of what seems possible, where we might keep our hope alive and direct our energies and collective spirit. Who gets to declare that a polluted river is dead? What forms a sensory shutdown of choosing not to see or listen does that statement implicitly encourage? And what might happen if we reattune to fragile and polluted ecosystems? The songs of their waters encourage us to tend to life that endures in them against all odds. By listening, might we become re-enchanted by them?

These are the questions that ripple through this podcast, created for the series Radioactive, exploring the confluences of sound and water activism across the globe. My name is Lisa Blackmore, and I'm a curator and researcher with Entre Rios, a confluence of projects that explores continuities between bodies of water, human bodies, and territories, recognizing rivers as active subjects that produce aesthetic forms, transform landscapes, and shape memory. As a collaborative platform, we weave artistic research, thematic practices, fieldwork, curatorial collaborations, editorial and pedagogical work to connect rivers and communities. Today, I'll be guiding you on a journey through the Bogotá River, through the sound art of Colombian artist Leonel Vázquez and Colectivo Werevere, the project Leonel and his partner, the singer, radio producer, and choir leader Esmeralda Ramírez, nurture from their home in Cibaté, a town on the southern outskirts of Bogotá, where Leonel's family has lived for generations. The Bogotá River and its problems may seem remote to you from where you're tuning in, but they're also a mirror that reflects challenges facing bodies of water the world over. Polluted, buried, dammed, dried up. Almost all our rivers live today under stress. Do you know a river that's struggling to breathe? A river that was once at the center of community life, but now has been forgotten? What's the name of your river? Can you hear it call out to you? How does it sound? Insisting that the Bogotá River is alive, despite its critical pollution, is a claim that bonds Entre Rios and Colectivo Werevere in resonance. It's the common ground where we go along together in collaboration and conversation with each other and the river. The words and sounds we offer you here come from our conversations and the voices of many other river caretakers involved in sustaining life in this watershed. They're an invitation to get to know the waters and ecosystems of the Bogotá River and the more than human communities that keep it alive. It's also an invitation to travel through your own body's liquid forms, to discover their vibrational channels by practicing a deep and conscious listening, sinking into yourselves. The river's a sculptor and a musician, making and remaking itself and the landscape as it flows, sounding itself for and with plants and animals around it. Come with us a while. Let's listen to the watershed breathe and dance as the river touches its bed, the stones, rocks, and plants that shape it.

In the Paramo, the highland ecosystem where Colombia's rivers are born, it's cold. A brisk wind buffets you, leaving your cheeks flushed. We're just below, at 3,000 meters above sea level. The land is black and dense here, rich and generous. It gifts lush grass for grazing cows and fertile soil for potatoes and strawberries to grow. What can you hear? Are the winds and waters whispering to you? Or are those human songs? Does it matter if you can tell between them? Maybe they're in the in-between, mingling, caressing your inner ear just as the river tickles over its bed as it flows. Here, at the foot of the Sumapaz Paramo, Leonel, Esmeralda, and their two children have built a highland listening station, a temple, protruding to the waters that flow through this land and connect them to it. It's a roundhouse that opens the senses to sky and soil, the seed of the listening practice that Colectivo Huereri have developed for more than 15 years. Huereri is the sound and name of a tikuna, musical instrument, used to lull babies when turbulent beings emerge in the dark night. For the collective, sound is an invisible matter that operates on life, calling us into our bodies, into intimate connections that are always at once ours and others. A sound touches our insides with our outsides. We're always more than one. We've always been more than one. Listening and sounding, we're co-becoming. For Leonel and Esmeralda, listening is a political act, a deeply embodied and conscious attention to our body's experience, as the world plays us like instruments, flooding us with waves that resound through liquids and bones, opening channels to expand the perception of living environments, asking us to receive non-human sounds as messages that touch us, literally, in the hope that we'll be moved to care for all forms of life.

How do we start to listen? It seems like a paradox to say that we must first submerge in our own bodies, navigate their intricate rivers and oceans. Can you close your eyes a moment? Breathe out. Feel your shoulders drop. You're a body of water sloshing through the world, like the mists rising from the Paramos lake. Even your skin is liquid. It transpires. Feel the tides rising and falling with your pulse. These salt waters make up more than 90% of your waters, the same proportion as those of these blue planet. Feel the tides rising and falling with your pulse. These salty waters make up more than 90% of yours, the same proportion as those we find on this blue planet. Running up your spine, a freshwater stream irrigates your nervous system and pumps through your brain, removing toxins, flushing you through. You're your very own water cycle. One day, Leonel walked up to the Laguna de los Colorados, where the Sumapaz Páramo begins, just above his family's farmlands. It was a meeting of liquid bodies that changed him. This is what he told me. I spent a good amount of time listening to the Laguna de los Colorados and Sumapaz. I felt the water with my entire body, and I began noticing how each part of me responded with affection and gratitude. I remembered the pain I felt at the damage to our waters and the unpleasant sensations the Bogota River caused in me. But it's different now. What I hear is water, pulsations, turbulences. We don't know what state those waters are in, but they show us something. They're moving and transforming. Movement is part of the river. It's alive because it's moving, whether it's polluted or not. And that sound expresses its physical state, and by listening to it, you can access parts of the psyche that allow you to breathe life into and rebuild those architectures of well-being. Listening also produces a chemistry that encourages change and fosters our capability to respond to the world. The songs of the waters help me soothe my anguish, focus on recharging my body and rekindling hope. The nature that I am listens to me and makes sounds. In all of this, there's an act of healing, inwards and outwards.

Listening is liquid. As waves flow in, they ripple the fluid in our inner ear, exciting thousands of nerve endings with a moist and deep touch. As our bones resonate, our internal waters move, the same waters that irrigate our cells, resonating the deepest parts of our sensorium, the semi-liquid mesh of our fascia, the tissue that moves us through the world. The amphibious phonic instruments you're listening to are experiments that Leonel invents and crafts to amplify this resonance and to deepen the connection and communication between humans and non-human bodies. These instruments channel landscapes through sculptural forms. Carved wood casings gently offer a passage for wind and breath to merge in more than human song. Molded copper instruments hold metal strings and tensions, allowing drops of water to play them, making matter the musician and human the medium. Where does your body begin and end as the world sounds you? As you're touched by sound, does that contact make you think if you move with tact through the world? What if you are the world already? Always already inside, imbricated, squelching, muddled in, just like muddied steps through the primal spongy grounds.

You've gone underwater now, with these amphibious sounds to where life begins, bubbles, percolates. Rivers of memories, they retrace their courses, seek them out again, even when humans tried to move them, drain them, dry them into oblivion. Centuries ago, before Spanish colonists arrived in the 1500s, to the lands we now call Bogota, the river was a lake, a pulsing, expansive body whose waters swelled and ebbed with the seasonal rains. This was sacred sea, mother water breathing into the flatlands, where the indigenous Muisca made their homes with the rhythm of the waters, moving upland in the floods, down again when the waters waned. Home was amphibious, liquid, where today there are highways, before there were zanjas, artificial channels the Muisca canoed through and fished in, and camellones, raised beds where they sowed corn and other crops. The Spanish didn't understand this amphibious land, drained it, and displaced the Muisca into reserves. For centuries, the Muisca had practiced reverent collaboration of living with waters, knowing that life was because of them. But then came the violent imposition of drainage or hydraulics. The Spanish didn't understand this amphibious land, drained it, and displaced the Muisca into reserves. For centuries, the Muisca had practiced reverent collaboration of living with waters, knowing that life was because of them. Came the violent imposition of drainage hydraulics. The river became an obstacle, at best an infrastructure at the service of what some called civilization, at worst, a sacrifice zone. In the Van der Hamen Reserve, the Sanjas y Camellones Arts and Archaeology Collective have recently recreated this ancestral technology for farming and fishing. The Capitan fish have left, retreating from the wetlands to clean highland pools into the Fukene Lake, where their memory in this territory lives on, as does the hope they might return one day when the river is healthier and has healed. The raised beds recreated by the Sanjas y Camellones collective invent a memory that has been latent in the landscape, conjuring it into the present to enliven other possibilities for a contaminated river. They're restoring the ancestral past to reimagine the future. What if sound can also enact poetic restoration by listening? A call to resurgence by sounding the waters, to ask for their memories of fish that skulk in muddy waters. Capitanes, guapuchas. Sinking his hydrophones into these waters, Leonel spirals time. He plays to a subaquatic audience of boggy, waterlogged land. Sounds that he recorded in the Fukene Lake, where the Capitan fish still lives. What might the wetlands hear? Will they still remember the Capitan and call him back?

It's not only the wetlands that remember a healthy river expanding across the savannah like inflated lungs. Nita Leonel and Esmeralda's home in Sivate, the Muña Reservoir, was created as an artificial lake early in the 20th century, first to dam the Muña and Aguas Claras rivers, but then also to hold water that was being pumped by the Bogota River to feed hydroelectric plants located downstream in the lower basin. Once the reservoir was a destination for wealthy Bogotanos who sailed and lunched on its banks, as well as a picnic site and place to fish for local families. But as the city and industries discharged more and more pollutants into the river, these same toxic waters reached the Muña, turning the lake into a black mirror of sewage and heavy metals. The sailing boats withdrew, backs were turned, the lake was orphaned. Leonel and Esmeralda sing to it, play to it. They gather friends to make concerts to the lake, dedicating songs, piano, double basses to its toxic waters and to the wildlife that, like the people who live in Sibate, still make their homes there.

This song, Hanak Bakchak, is enchanted by life. It enchants life so it can't be reduced to a resource. The lyrics in Quechua date from the 1600s, and they awaken memories in Leonel, who remembers hearing them during Catholic rituals that called forth water for the farming community of Siwate. When the Muña Reservoir dried up one year, Esmeralda led a group of women who sang to the lake. Days later, under naval supervision, the lake received a transfusion of waters, pumped in from a nearby highland lake. But they weren't common waters. The lake was filled to ensure there was enough resource in reserve to power the downstream hydroelectric plants. Local farmers, also starved of water, were told to stay away.

happens when waters go from commons to commodities? Who can restore the bonds of relation in times of enclosure and toxicity? Lionel insists that singing to water is an ancestral ritual to cultivate it, one where humans express profound respect by treating water as a living being. So just as lullabies soothe children, so too are their songs to return our waters to order and calm them. To sing is to remember and insist on our bonds of relation and reverence of water in disenchanted times. To listen is to enter the currents that run deep inside us, to dispose ourselves to the lives that endure in polluted water bodies. If only for fleeting moments, a polluted reservoir can become a temple to honor water's sacred role in reproducing life, even in the most hostile of environments. Restoration first needs us to return to relation with our common waters, to know we're one and the same. If listening really can have political and ethical consequences, slowing down and attending is a first step towards tending to bodies of water in need not just of reverence, but of concrete actions of care to restore their health and help them breathe again.

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For more information, please visit radioactiveonwater.com.

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0: You are tuned to The Town Generation with Ian Helliwell.
1: Program 9, Canada. Hugh Lacaine, who died in 1977, was a major figure in Canadian electronic music and a true pioneer in the field. Working on atomic physics at the National Research Council of Canada in Ottawa, he also pursued his keen interest in music and in 1945 set up his own private studio. From 1954 he focused his work entirely on electronics and instrument building and established the National Research Council's Electronic Music Laboratory. His invention of the electronic sackbut in the 1940s featured innovatory design concepts, and over the next 20 years he built 22 new instruments and collaborated in the development of studios at the University of Toronto, which opened in 1959, and at McGill University in Montreal, opening in 1964. Lacaine saw himself more as designer and inventor and wrote relatively little in the way of formal compositions, though he recorded many short studies intended to demonstrate the possibilities of his instruments. His 1955 piece Dripsody, based on the manipulated sound of water droplets, is, however, recognised as a landmark of music concrete. Here are two complete compositions by Hugh Lacaine, 99 Generators from 1956 and Invocation from the following year.

Two tracks from Hugh Lacaine. Philip Warren, born in 1942 in California, studied in Warsaw, where he created his first piece of electronic music. Moving to Canada, he took up the post of artist in residence at Simon Fraser University from 1968 to 71, where he collaborated with artists working in other media, including ballet. Faces 3 was recorded in 1970 at the University Electronic Music Studio, which was equipped with Buckler 100 and Moog modular systems.

0: That was a section of Phases 3 by Philip Werren.
1: You are tuned to The Tone Generation with Ian Helliwell.
0: Barry Truax, who succeeded Werren as director of the Simon Fraser Studio in 1975, worked on the World Soundscape Project, editing the Handbook for Acoustic Ecology and publishing a book, Acoustic Communication, dealing with all aspects of sound and technology. As a composer, Truax is best known for his work with the Pod X computer music system, which is used for electronic works and pieces which combine tape with live performers or computer graphics. Here's an excerpt of Sonic Landscape No. 3 from 1975.

0: That was a part of Sonic Landscape No. 3 by Barry Truax. Another fascinating area of analogue electronic music to explore is the realm of synthetic sound, which in this sense refers to the graphic generation of tones via optical sound film. It involves working in the soundtrack area of film to create variations in light and dark, which are registered by a photocell as fluctuations in voltage and translated into sound. There are three main techniques employed in this area: drawing or applying images, scratching away the film emulsion, and photographing shapes with a film camera. Scottish-born animator Norman McLaren, who worked at the GPO film unit in London, then relocated to New York before settling in Montreal in 1941, used and further developed all three techniques in his long career in animation with the National Film Board of Canada, and is one of the definitive exponents in this field.
1: Norman McLaren, the motion picture artist, has been making some hand-drawn sounds, and now he's going to hear them for the first time, played on the moviola, a sort of miniature movie projector.

0: There were lots of pretty flowers in our garden.
1: Just then, my cousin Kikua came along, looking for someone to go to the mill with her.
0: There were lots of pretty flowers in our garden.
1: The rest stayed there, chatting and having a good time. This is how we separated into two groups, the ones that were going to be safe and the ones that were going to be killed.

An extract there of Threnody by R. Murray Schafer. One thing I haven't mentioned so far in this series is the development of graphic scores, which evolved to replace the inadequacy of conventional notation for describing and writing down electronic music. Many composers pursued this area, creating elaborately drawn visualizations, which often resemble remarkable abstract paintings. My copy of the Threnody LP comes with a piece of microfilm, which contains the full graphic score for the piece. Here's another section of the Threnody composed in 1967 for youth orchestra and choir, narrators and electronic tape, concerning the horrors of the Nagasaki atomic bomb attack.

0: R. Murray Schafer co-founded the Sonic Research Studio at Simon Fraser University and composed the electronic sound for the Kaleidoscope Pavilion at Montreal's Expo 67. He became internationally renowned both for his music and the World Soundscape project, which first explored the concept of acoustic ecology. With the collaboration of several musicians and researchers, including Barry Truax, Bruce Davis and Hildegard Westerkamp, Schafer studied the sonic environment of cities and cultures and proposed a new approach to the problems of noise and sound quality in urban areas. The finish is a part of his track The New Soundscape, which was derived from his book of the same name and also relates directly to two of his other books, The Tuning of the World and The Book of Noise. Thanks for listening. Please tune in again for Programme 10 for a final panorama of early electronic music in the Southern Hemisphere.
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0: The sonic universe is made up of three things: sound signals, noise, noise, and silence. Of these, the most precious is silence. I often give the class the assignment, "Silence is elusive. Try to find it. You have all week. Goodbye."
1: What if everyone and nowhere?
2: Not right.

Welcome to What If, Nowhere and Everywhere, a sound show that celebrates latency. For the last 6 years, on Wednesdays at 2 p.m. Amsterdam time, we have met on Zoom to dance, invent brainy and silly stories, read poetry, sing, play saxophones, flutes, pianos, and toys. We have eaten burnt toast, followed shadows across a lawn, hung laundry, poured yellow mustard powder on maple leaves, pranced on blueberry barrens, eaten in a 3-star Michelin restaurant, hidden under a rug, cut hair, played with cut-out hearts, balanced uncooked eggs on the palms of our hands, picked olives, played tug-of-war, cleaned a rug, cleaned a windshield, made a bed, sanded a chair, clocked ocean waves and tides rising, walked on dirt roads, tarred roads, mountain paths, and city streets, piled chairs on a table in a most precarious fashion, made bouquets, ran amongst trees, and put a feather duster on our heads in guise of a hat. We listened and we heard. We listened and we did not hear. We've been filled with expectation and disappointment, excitement, but most of all, joy. Above all, we have embraced latency. Sometimes the sounds are really good. Sometimes they are far away and never heard but once. This show emits the sounds concocted during this ongoing running Zoom-based improvisation. What If, Nowhere, and Everywhere thrives in the latency of space, time, and subjectivity that negotiates and celebrates forms of distance between an act and its reception. I'm your host, Catherine Carey. I will be joined sometimes by Chris Parfit.

0: blurry or watery. What? Just be aware of when your eyes start to feel a bit tired. Could be blurry or watery. And just find time to start to feel a bit tired. The blinking might get a bit slower. And you just feel ready. Let your eyes close. Don't rush. Your eyes will start to feel a bit tired. Your eyes close. Your eyes will start to feel a bit tired. That's fine. And just enjoy the feeling of relaxation in your eyelids. And now I want you to feel that relaxation spread from your eyelids up over your brows, close, to your temples and your forehead. And now I want to feel to your scalp. Your eyes close. And now I want to feel a bit tired. Your eyes close. And now I want to feel a bit tired. Your eyes close. And now I want to feel a bit tired. Your eyes close. And now I want to feel a bit tired.
1: Swinging the round, turning the weight over his head.
0: Your eyes close. And now I want to feel a bit tired. Your eyes close. And now I want to feel a bit tired. Your eyes close. And now I want to feel a bit tired. Your eyes close. And now I want to feel a bit tired. Your eyes close. And now I want to feel a bit tired. Your eyes close. And now I want to feel a bit tired.
2: I'm as curious as the cat. I'm as curious as the cat. Am I seeing double?
0: And now I want to feel a bit tired.
2: I'm as curious as the cat.
0: And now I want to feel a bit tired.
2: I'm as curious as the cat.
0: Your eyes close.
2: I'm as curious as the cat.
0: And now I want to feel a bit tired.
2: I'm as curious as the cat.
0: Your eyes close.
2: I'm as curious as the cat.
0: And now I want to feel a bit tired.
2: I'm as curious as the cat.
0: Your eyes close. And now I want to feel a bit tired.
3: Yes. Yeah.
0: Your eyes close.
3: Lambs, cats.
0: And now I want to feel a bit tired.
3: Cats.
0: And now I want to feel a bit tired. Feeling of calm and comfort as the tension just drains away. And that feeling will spread over the top of your head. Your eyes close. And now I want to feel a bit tired. Your eyes close. And now I want to feel a bit tired.
2: Lemons counting cats. Cats counting lemons. Cats counting lemons. Cats counting lemons. Cats counting lemons. Oh oh oh oh. Cats counting lemons. Oh oh oh oh. Cats counting lemons. Oh oh oh oh. Cats counting lemons. Oh oh oh oh. Cats counting lemons. Oh oh oh oh. Cats counting lemons. Oh oh oh oh. Cats counting lemons. Oh oh oh oh. Cats counting lemons. Oh oh oh oh. Cats counting lemons. Oh oh oh oh. Cats counting lemons. Oh oh oh oh. Cats counting lemons. Oh oh oh oh. Cats counting lemons. Oh oh oh oh. Cats counting lemons. Oh oh oh oh. Cats counting lemons. You're not counting.
0: All right.

0: strong. Arms. Yeah, finish counting. Yeah, back to. Lemons. Cats can eat lemons. Yeah, cats can eat lemons. Yeah, cats can eat lemons.
1: And down over the back of your head, as you imagine your head sinking back and down into the chair. And that feeling of relaxation, calm and that feeling of relaxation.
0: When you're counting lemons.
1: Feeling of relaxation.
0: When you're counting lemons.
1: And that feeling of relaxation.
0: Counting lemons.
1: That feeling of relaxation.
0: When you're counting lemons.
1: When you're counting
0: lemons. When you're counting lemons. That feeling of relaxation. When you're sitting in a bath. You've counted your lemons. And that feeling of relaxation when the lemons are gone. I've counted my lemons and they're all in line. I've counted my lemons and they're all in line. I'm gonna spend the day in a basket with my safe lemons. With my safe lemons and a feeling of relaxation. Yeah, wait a minute. So wait a minute. Wait a minute, I'm feeling slightly tense. I'm feeling more tense than I was earlier. I'm feeling more tense than I was earlier. I'm not so sure about the basket. I'm gonna move in the basket.
1: And that feeling of relaxation. And that feeling of relaxation.
0: Getting there.

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I'm counting the lemons today. I'm counting the lemons today. I'm counting the lemons today. I'm counting the lemons today. Counting the lemons. You're counting the lemons. You're counting the lemons from a distance. You're counting the lemons from a distance. A cat's best friend is a lemon. A spherical lemon, a yellow lemon. A cat's best friend is a lemon. A cat's best friend is a lemon. A relaxing lemon for a cat. A relaxing lemon for a cat. A relaxing lemon for a cat. Hey, let's all have some lemons. Hey, let's all have some lemons. Let's all share the lemons. Let's share the love, the lemons. Let's share the love, the lemons. Let's share the love, the lemons.

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Somebody's moved your lemons. 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Chicken lemons. Chicken lemons. Chicken lemons. Chicken lemons. Chicken lemons. Chicken lemons. Chicken lemons. Chicken lemons. Chicken lemons. Chicken lemons. Chicken lemons. Chicken lemons. Chicken lemons. Chicken lemons. Chicken lemons. Chicken lemons. Chicken lemons. Chicken lemons. Chicken lemons. Chicken lemons. Chicken lemons. Chicken lemons. Chicken lemons. Chicken lemons. Chicken lemons. Chicken lemons. Chicken lemons. Chicken lemons. Chicken lemons. Chicken lemons. Chicken lemons. Chicken lemons. Chicken lemons. Chicken lemons. Chicken lemons. Chicken lemons. 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

0: Nape of your neck. 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
0: Around your
1: mouth. 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Alice!
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2: spreading. 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
0: Feel that relaxation.
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0: Feel that relaxation.
2: Every cycle of breath.
0: Feel that relaxation.
2: In and out.
0: Feel that relaxation. Feel that relaxation. Feel that relaxation. Now spreading. Feel that relaxation. Now spreading. Feel that relaxation.
2: Feel this lovely, warm, comfortable feeling.
0: Feel that relaxation.
2: The muscles in your shoulders relax.
0: Feel that relaxation.
2: Almost like a warm,
0: feel that
2: relaxation flowing gently down your back.
0: Feel that relaxation
2: down your spine.
0: Inside your mouth. Feel that relaxation
2: spreading out across your shoulders.
0: Feel that relaxation
2: spreading out across your shoulders.
0: Feel that relaxation
2: spreading out across your ribs.
0: Feel that relaxation
2: spreading out across your ribs.
0: Feel that relaxation
2: spreading out across your ribs.
0: Feel that relaxation
2: spreading out across your ribs.
0: Feel that relaxation
2: spreading out across your ribs.
0: Feel that relaxation
2: spreading out across your ribs.
0: Feel that relaxation
2: spreading out across your ribs.
0: Feel that
2: relaxation. Can spread down into your

0: and right out of the soles of your feet, leaving your legs and your feet feeling comfortable and relaxed.
1: In that relaxation.
0: Now take a moment just to feel yourself as a whole person from the top of your head right down to the soles of your feet and out to the tips of your fingers. Just do a little mental tour of your body and just be aware if there are any muscles that feel a bit tight, a bit uncomfortable. And now imagine that those muscles are guy ropes. You need them there to help you support yourself.
1: Inside your mouth. Feel that relaxation now spreading inside your mouth. Feel that relaxation now spreading inside your mouth. Feel that relaxation now spreading inside your mouth. Feel that relaxation now spreading inside your mouth. Feel that relaxation now spreading inside your mouth. Feel that relaxation.

paradise is just 500 meters later, the one that you were looking for yesterday. But paradise is really just 500 meters later.

Yeah, that road. To left off of here. That's the road you want to take if you want to get the number. I think it was significantly larger. Insignificant. Larger. Take a sleeping bag. We've got four. We've got great design. And it isn't that. I would just wash the 30 degrees. I think you'll need a sleeping bag if you want. I'll wait on the phone. I'll wait online. Just let me know what you think when you get there. I know. It's amazing, isn't it? It's incredible. There's nothing better. And it's not what you would think. It's not what people would define paradise as. But maybe it's just because everybody does what they do, where they do it, when they do it, how they do it, with what they do it, with what they do it with. That's what they do it with. That's what they do it with. That's where they go to. Because everybody's paradise is different. No, it's not about changing the world. No. It's not about changing the world. Absolutely not. That's what's so cool about it. It's definitely more interesting than anything else I've ever done before. I'm so glad you're there. I'm so glad you're in paradise. I'm so glad you took the sleeping bag. I'm so glad your car took you there. I'm glad you didn't run out of gas. Yeah, it's amazing. What? You want to describe it? Sure, go ahead. I need to have a drink.

Yeah. Yeah. Right. Right. Yeah. Yeah. Yeah. Yeah. Yeah. Yeah, I'm glad, I'm really glad.

Did you hold on? No. Just let go completely. Let it be completely. No seatbelts. No security blankets. Oh, you didn't even take a sleeping bag. You were telling me that you had one, but in fact you didn't. Full Monty. Full out. Fabulous. So glad you went.

You're gonna go now. Don't want to stay in paradise. Don't want to stay there. Not interesting enough. Not crazy enough. Not formal enough. What? What did you say?

Well, you know, I mean, you can always call me back if you think that, yeah, I mean, you can always call me back. You can call me back and say, let me in again, and I'll give you the place that it is. Yeah, of course, never a problem. Never a problem. You're always there anyway, all the time. Did you know that? Yeah, yeah. But going back to what was, going back to the quotidien, taking it with you, taking everything with you, the car, the not sleeping bag. Don't leave any trash there. Somebody else will show up. Somebody else needs to come there. Somebody will go. Somebody will have to go.

Have a good trip. Please. Yeah. See you soon. Thank you for calling. Thanks for checking it out.

0: paradise. This is paradise. This is paradise. This is paradise. Did you ever think it would look like this? This is paradise. Did you ever think it would look like this? Did you ever think it would look like this? This is paradise. This is paradise. This is paradise. Did you ever think it would sound like this? Did you ever think it would sound like this? Did you ever think it would sound like this? This is paradise. Did you ever think it would sound like this? This is paradise. This is paradise. Did you ever think it would sound like this? Did you ever think it would sound like this?
1: 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If you'd like to see some of the visuals or hear more of the sounds, you can check out our YouTube channel.
0: What if everywhere and nowhere?
2: Not right.

0: Nice start to the show. It's the 3rd of June and we're back with a new live episode of the soon-to-be award-winning show, Nevertheless, She Persisted.
1: Oh, yes.
0: Manifesting. I'm Lisa Moyle. I'm joined by my adorable co-host, Blanche Cameron, and we've got a non-slacking Rose Ives back with us this week.
2: I don't know what you mean.
1: Where have you been?
0: Welcome back, Rose Ives. We're very excited to have the full team here. We have an amazing guest with us this evening. We'll be talking about dying, death,
1: woo-hoo,
0: grief, women. How excited are we?
2: Booyah!
0: What an intro.
1: We're dead in the water before we begin.
0: Before we meet her, you can find us on Blue Sky at Nevertheless She and on Instagram at Nevertheless She Persisted.resfm. Get in touch, share your thoughts, share your emotions, share your views. If you want to listen back on Resonance, and people do, tune in at 5 a.m. on a Friday. And if you're not up at that time, Rose Ives, you can simply listen to us on demand. Even better, you can listen to the full back catalog, which is over a year's worth of shows now.
1: Extensive.
2: It's a year and a half. Are we at a year and a half? No.
0: We are almost at a year and a half. She's absolutely right. There's a lot you can listen to. In fact, someone said to me recently, I can't wait to listen to the full back catalog.
2: Wow, what a loser.
1: Well, why are they waiting?
2: No, she got problems. And I'm not
0: available now. She doesn't. She's tuned into women's issues as we are. And because of that, we have the lovely Dr. Alexandra Muscola. Have I pronounced that correctly?
2: Muscolo.
0: Muscolo.
2: Muscola. Hey. Alexandra Muscola.
0: We
2: from Poughkeepsie.
0: Do you know, I always used to get the train to Poughkeepsie.
2: Yeah,
0: it's
2: I
0: a
2: knew
0: long
2: that.
0: Freaking ride.
2: Yeah. Yeah. Muscola from Poughkeepsie.
0: How do you know about Poughkeepsie?
2: I don't know. I used to...
0: Actually, I used to work in a summer camp for special needs kids, and there was a woman there who always used to say, my name is Rose, and I'm from Poughkeepsie. I love you.
2: Oh. Whoa.
0: Yeah.
2: How I'm weird is that? On her.
0: Right, Dr. Muscolo, if I may.
3: Muscolo.
0: She's an interdisciplinary researcher, an analog photographer based in Edinburgh, works between the fields of contemporary art, anthropology, and photography. Much of her work has centered on experiences related to death, dying, and bereavement. Tell us about your passion.
4: Yes, my passion of grief. So I, much of my research has focused on people's, well, kind of creating spaces for discussions around people's experiences of death, dying, and bereavement, as it's quite a topic.
0: It's a pretty busy topic.
4: Yeah, it is busy. But yeah, so my recent research, my PhD research, which is finally done.
0: Congratulations.
4: Thank you. My dentist changed my title the other day to doctor, which was hilarious, but also embarrassing.
0: How did your dentist know that about you?
4: I told him that I finished my PhD and then he made a big fuss about changing it, which was extremely sweet.
0: Aww. Oh, very sweet. And was that like while he had a drill in your mouth?
4: Yeah, basically. Yeah. It was like, change it, update it, and then yeah, it was
0: it's an
4: cute.
0: Amazing achievement, so congratulations.
4: Thank you. It feels weird.
0: So tell us about your passion for death. Like, what brought you into that as a topic for your research?
4: I'd always been sort of interested in death. Which
0: just
4: is,
0: generally,
4: you know, yeah, just a bit of a weird statement, I guess. But yeah, then had a few bereavements and kind of wanted to know more about it. So I did a master's in forensic anthropology. So I studied bones, skeletons for a year. And the people that I studied with, we just sort of... We had to interact with skeletons and basically kind of come up with assessments of how they lived and died. And sort of, it was a really interesting thing because we were just basically holding these bones. And so after that year, it then went, like, going back to sort of, because with forensic anthropology you can't actually do anything with after, there's very few forensic anthropologists.
0: Do you mean it's a career path?
4: Yeah, there's like one in
0: so
4: the whole
0: like
4: of Europe.
0: So not like the TV show Bones.
4: No.
2: I was just about to say, I thought
0: murders.
2: When that came out, I reckon everyone went for forensic anthropology. Yeah. I even considered it.
0: Did that inspire you? Were you inspired?
4: Yeah, definitely. I love a crime drama. And a mystery.
2: David Boreanaz.
4: Oh, yeah.
0: That's his name. Angel.
4: Exactly.
2: Angel.
4: But yeah, exactly. But there is only one forensic anthropologist who, and that, like, she works on cases in the whole of Europe.
2: I love her as a girl. Who is it? What's her name? Dr. Temperance Brennan.
4: Yeah, basically.
2: Of the Jeffersonian.
4: She's in...
0: Oh my God, she covers the US and Europe?
2: No, who is it though?
4: I'm not actually sure of her name.
0: There's
4: but
0: really only one.
4: Yeah, she's based in Portugal. And so there were like 20 people on my cohort. And this was our first sort of introduction. It was in our first, not even lecture, just meeting. And they were like, you're not going to get a job from this.
0: Right. That's a good inspiration.
2: After they'd taken the money.
4: Yeah, after they'd taken the money.
0: Good show.
4: But it was fascinating nonetheless. And like,
0: you worked with bones. Were you like, oh my God, there's like scraping on this bone. Like you did all that kind of
4: stuff. Yeah, exactly. And it was really weird because you can't actually say anything for definite. So it's one of those sciences that is also extremely vague.
3: Make it all
4: up,
3: you
4: mean. But
3: in
4: the best way, you can't actually ever be sure because of so much human variation whether someone is definitely a male or a female or definitely this age. It's much easier with sort of like children bones because of the way sort of we grow that you can kind of time that a bit better. But generally, the statements that you make are... they are possibly a female between the ages of 25 and 40. So it was sort of like, I really missed after that year, this sort of like personal stories and this context. So
0: when you had the bones, you were actually became more interested in what happened before they were just bones.
4: Yeah, but also after, sort of the impact that that had on other people, the stories that could still be told that weren't just sort of, this person may have lived like this. It was like, this person was like this, and something more definite. And so, yeah, that kind of eventually took me to my PhD research, which was looking at the way that food is used to connect with and commemorate the dead, because talking to people or creating space for people to recount their own narratives about how someone, what food someone liked, or what, like how they sort of like, I guess with food, I've always found like from my family, from my own experience, that like, people do really weird things with food. There's so many things that I can think of that, like, I didn't even know were weird.
0: So what are weird things that people do with food?
4: Yeah, that came out weird, but...
0: because that said something else
4: to
0: me.
4: Yeah, sorry.
2: I've heard a few stories.
4: No, but, like, I think as you grow up, you become sort of, like, introduced to food in a very, like, familial way from your family. And they kind of guide... what kind of foods that like become your kind of nostalgic safe food.
0: Right. So in a way, like foods for celebration, foods that have deeper meaning,
4: foods that
0: all
4: are, like,
0: become part of the social narrative.
4: Yeah. And like your go-to foods when you're sick, those are always really weird. Like in my family, my dad is Italian. So we center our sick food on sort of like pasta, but we, like, growing up, would have pasta and butter if we were ill, or we would have pasta in Heinz tomato soup, and it would be very specific.
0: And that doesn't feel like something an Italian person would advocate for.
4: Exactly. But, like, it is.
0: Yeah. So the kind of culture and ritual around food, you're associating that with rituals or commemoration around death.
4: Yeah, and sort of like rather than these overarching cultural traditions, what are these personal rituals that we have that we really do associate with people that we've lost? Like, what was the weird thing? Did they have to have three different types of hot sauce when they were eating any meal? Or, like, did they always make, say, a lasagna in this way, like, with very strict rules? Or did we have to get fish and chips from a specific place?
0: So really enshrined as a part of a memory of someone, the things they love, the things they did, the rituals.
2: So it seems like you found more answers about, like, how about people's lives from these rituals than you did from looking at people's bones. Like, you've got more understanding of the actual person and what actually makes us what we are and what people remember and what lives on in those rituals, rather than, like, the information you can gather scientifically from bones.
4: Yeah, definitely. I think, like, we all have such personal relationships, and when we lose someone, those relationships don't just disappear, but also society generally kind of wants us to grieve quickly and not talk about it because it's, you know, a bit of a downer. So,
0: so let's talk about that a little bit more, because obviously you focused on death, dying, grieving, that whole process around that. Obviously you had your study of bones, but what else was there? Were there personal experiences that drew you to that, that made that an area for you that was so interesting to explore?
4: I think it was not even interesting to explore, but necessary. I think when you lose people, the timeline of grief is restrictive, and not just sort of restricted in a kind of societal extent, but we kind of put our own restrictions on our grieving, because we don't want to continuously bring up things that may be hurtful to others who are also grieving. Especially within familial or family dynamics. And so, yeah, I guess also it kind of stemmed, like, that research about kind of food and death came from this project that I did before during my other master's, where I was kind of trying to figure out what I was doing and bringing all these strands of interest together, where I interviewed loads of women who worked in and around the death profession in Scotland, and were sort of like going about kind of radicalizing the way that we die, grieve, and...
0: So talk to us a little bit about that. So when you say radicalizing those processes, because death for a lot of us is something that we don't like to talk about. Obviously, when confronted with it, it's a different scenario, whether it's a loved one or someone that's close to us. But what do you mean by radicalizing those processes? Is it making them more overt, talking about them, making it, I don't know, something that's comfortable for people to address as part of life and part of living?
4: Yeah, so previously we would have had the dying at home, and we would have supported them to die at home.
2: Do you know when that changed, Alex?
0: Do you mean traditionally?
4: Yeah, traditionally. Well, not even, like...
0: So we didn't medicalize death. We brought people home, looked after them, and then we just
4: Well, we didn't medicalize it because we didn't have those infrastructures in place. So this all sort of changed after the Second World War, when we couldn't repatriate bodies. Right. And we had to kind of move it away from the body being such a significant thing. And then also at the same time, we have this medical advancement happening. So people were, you know, when they got ill, put into hospitals, and everything was done to stop them from dying. Death was considered a medical failure rather than a normal part of everyday life.
2: Right.
0: That's interesting. That kind of parallels the development, perhaps oddly, in giving birth, where it moved from something that was managed within a community through relatives to something that was, probably for good reason in many circumstances, put into a medical establishment, the medicalization of birth.
4: Yeah.
0: So it kind of parallels what you're describing about death.
4: Definitely. And then in sort of the last kind of like 20, 30 years, we've had this sort of shift back to sort of like people wanting to actually die at home and be, but we don't have this knowledge of how to support them in these spaces. So the women that I'd interviewed sort of focused on various different aspects, so demedicalization, discussion, facilitation, and sort of like humanizing these experiences and being able to kind of like change the way that we thought about death and that it was okay to have at home, because we'd kind of grown this association that dying is dirty and disgusting, but actually we've kind of taken away a lot of the humanity around that process. So when someone is dying, it's less like they are a person and more like a sort of like we need to put them somewhere.
0: I like that what you said earlier about death being viewed as a medical failure, because obviously rationally we know that life can't continue forever, and that suggests that we're kind of disassociating ourselves from death, medicalizing it. Life ends, so instead of accepting it, we just think of it as a failure of medicine.
4: Massively, and we have these parallels within the food we eat. So the fact that, like, you buy meat from a supermarket and it is pre-cut up, pre-packaged, wrapped in plastic, doesn't look anything like the animal, it doesn't, it leaves you to sort of not associate that this is a natural process. And same with, oh, I had something, but I've forgotten it.
0: That's okay. Sorry. It happens to me all the time.
4: Yeah. So yeah, sort of like the food we eat, but also it will come back.
2: That's all.
0: No, I think that's interesting, because we are very removed from all of the things that happen around us. We go to the store, we see the beef, we don't see the cow, we don't see the process. In a way, I can see what you're saying reflected in death is something, if death happens elsewhere, it's not something we have to confront as part of our natural experience, being part of a family, being part of a community, living life.
4: Mm-hmm. Well, yeah, it removes that sort of like need to face your own sense of mortality or your own mortality. Mm. And that's what I was going to say. I was going to say how sort of like, yes, it's a medical failure, but there's also always been research about kind of extending life. And someone recently mentioned to me about this octopus that's like the immortal octopus, and how that's now being kind of investigated to see whether that, the genes that it produces or something to do with the kind of makeup, how that can be harnessed to sort of like
0: extend. Life.
4: But it's a very like weirdly male thing as well.
0: So we're definitely going to get onto that, because I think that's an interesting concept of death, that it has to continually be delayed in some way.
2: Yeah, the continuous fight for life.
4: Immortality.
2: Yeah, they can just fight for immortality. Yeah, is,
0: and whereas trend, what you're it? Saying is at some point we need to think about how we approach death as an inevitable part of living.
4: Yeah, an inevitable part of human life, and just, yeah, part and parcel of, like, our existence. And there's so many writers that have written about how kind of, like, in order to appreciate life fully, you must accept that death is part of that. And sort of, like, having this balance between the two, in order to kind of, like, fully live, you have to fully accept this immortal state.
0: That you're going to die.
2: So when you talk about the demedicalization of death, what came to my mind was how, like, I imagine people wanting to be maybe more involved in the care of someone who's dying, someone who's like a non-medically trained professional, like being involved in that process. Is that what part of what you mean by the demedicalization of death?
4: Yeah, definitely. So in the research that I did about the sort of women working in and around the sort of death profession, a lot of the people that I interviewed were either care workers, had set up their own sort of charities. So there's Pushing Up the Daisies, which does incredible work. And that specifically teaches people how to support their loved ones dying at home.
2: Right.
4: So it gives them the knowledge of support and how to go about that, kind of like in a very practical, care-focused way.
2: Right.
4: Then you have other people, and again, it's not just women, it's just there has been a trend of mainly women being drawn to these roles. So you have...
0: Although, do you think, stepping back a bit, talking about women's role in death, much like women's role in birth, in communities, women were often handed the responsibility of not just looking after people who were dying, but dealing with all the rituals that happen after death.
4: Yeah, women were generally caregivers and in a caring role, and therefore death and dying were sort of relegated to them. And so it does feel quite like a natural kind of thing that so many women are kind of going back to that way of doing it.
2: Also, we see a lot of men off, don't we, really?
0: We do, because we tend to live longer.
2: Yeah, I'm going to see our husbands off, hopefully.
0: But thinking about that sounded a little bit excited there. About that role that women play, not just in the care and the rituals that follow death, there is this, I guess it's a stereotype, that women are just better at dealing with grief.
4: Yeah, I mean, I know that a lot of women who I interviewed during that project were sort of frustrated with the way we never really get like to become experts of like navigating funerals or navigating death or you know, supporting the dying, because it's not something that most of us will be around every day.
2: Yeah.
4: And so a lot of the women that did sort of, that I interviewed, that kind of got into this sort of different way of doing death was out of frustration, was out of seeing things done not well, not being happy with the way that that person maybe died or the way that person was commemorated in the funeral, or and just being like getting to like actually change the way that that was being done.
0: And do you think that in a sense, that's knowledge that we've lost because we tend to hand off those responsibilities to someone else when the end is near?
4: Yeah, definitely. So that's what Pushing Up the Daisies specifically does. It's about kind of providing us with this information that was previously very much a part of the community, and re-empowering us to be able to support the dying in those ways. But basically a lot of the people that I interviewed were about kind of re-empowering others to go about death, dying, and in a sense bereavement, but less so, their own way. So being able to kind of not take control in a situation which is completely uncontrollable, but be able to support the people around them in a way that they felt was like good, sorry,
0: helpful, supportive. Yeah. I mean, again, that kind of reflects
2: a good death.
0: A good death,
4: basically.
0: What does a good death look like?
4: I mean, that's completely individual.
2: Yeah.
4: The reason that I mentioned the sort of people dying at home is that, like, I think this statistic might be sort of out of date, but when I was doing the research, it was something as like 60 or 70% of people want to die at home. And only 30% of people do.
2: Yeah, I saw that.
0: What percent of people do?
4: 30.
0: 30.
4: And so this is, if people want to die at home, that is their good death. And it's about helping facilitate what they think is a good death, how they want to leave the earth or how they want to die.
2: Well, people aspire to a birth plan, don't they? They have a plan for their birth, they have a plan for their weddings and all their big important things. I guess it would make sense that you would have a plan for your death, you know, if possible, what you want. I think it's interesting, like, the human ability to avoid, and what we will do as humans to avoid difficult emotions. And it's almost like a sort of double-edged sword, really, that these industries, like the funeral industry, the formal sort of funeral industry, you know, the people that carry the old coffin in the big black hearse and all that, have come in and sorted it all out for us, so we don't have to sort of think about what's happening to our loved one's body, what's going on with them. I remember when my nan died, we had I was talking about it with my mum, because I thought it was really funny that the woman, we got a celebrant, like a non-religious celebrant, to do her funeral and to talk for for us about her. And when we turned up, she was definitely hungover. Like, she looked terrible, this bird. Like,
0: did she smell like boozy?
2: Oh, she was boozy. And, you know, the face was a bit pale and the air was slipped back. And I thought, nah, she's in a right bad way. Because I think the funeral was
0: so
2: the weekend.
0: So she's a bit like us if we showed up at work one day off colour.
2: And
0: because for her, it's a job.
2: And I said it to my mum, and my mum couldn't sort of remember it. It was almost like it had sort of been blocked out as a sort of defence mechanism, which is, I think, something that we do. Mm. When things are hard, we block it out. And I think it's easier for us to block it out when there's other people doing it and we don't have to face it. But I reckon, and I don't know if you agree, Alex, I think it's much better for the grieving process when you are facing it at the time, when you're seeing it, when you see people die. Like, I've got a thing when people have died in my family, and I've had a few go now, including my dad. I've seen them all dead, and I've gone in and looked at them.
0: You mean open casket, kind of?
2: Nah, but like when they've died, before they've gone in the coffin, I've gone and had a look, and I've gone and seen what they look like dead, because I want to see their body. Mm. I mean, preferably, I was with as many people in my family that have died when they've died. Obviously, my dad died very suddenly, so I couldn't see him die, which I was very, very sad about, because I believe being with someone when they die who you love is incredibly important. Mm. In the same way, I'd want to see my baby be born. Yeah. I want to see my dad die. But
0: do you think because there's a comfort there for the dying to be surrounded by people they love rather than beeping machines?
2: Yeah. And also, it's important for me. No, it's more. I mean, he died. But it's important for me to see this person go through the last point in their life. In the same way, I'd want to be there for the other parts of his life that are important, because he's dying. It's important. Do you know what I mean?
0: Do you think that's part of the acceptance of death, is seeing them through their end?
2: Yeah, and to know that this is, you want to see someone at the beginning, the middle and the end, preferably, if you can. Do you know what I mean?
0: The continuous relationship.
2: I remember, and this is incredibly sad, one of my best friends, his brother died, and his brother died at like the age of 50. And his dad was still alive, so his dad saw his son die, which is obviously the worst thing that can ever happen to you. And he said, I saw him take his first breath and I saw him take his last.
0: Mm.
2: You know? And it was like the pride that he'd seen his son
0: that
2: from the beginning to the end.
0: Been there for him all the way through.
2: Yeah, really powerful. And I think we can be robbed of that inadvertently. And maybe at the time we say we want it, and maybe at the time we don't want to deal with it. And we don't want to face it. But I think it's really important. And the bravery of the women who are actually cutting through this narrative to try and say, look, I know it's hard, but this is good for your soul. This is good for you.
0: Yeah, yeah.
2: That's my opinion on it.
0: But also, I think traditionally, I mean, you know, less so probably in, you know, modern societies in which we live now, women played a vital role in death. They looked after people when they were dying. They dressed the dying.
2: I mean, I'm sure that still happens in many places around the world.
0: Absolutely.
2: I don't know that much about the details of that. Maybe Alex knows a bit more. But do death practices vary? Do you know any sort of stuff?
4: Yeah, I mean, they do vary from culture to culture, whether it's kind of women being more involved or men. But going back to sort of what you were saying about kind of like this noticing a person has changed, that is why Kate Clark does what she does with Pushing Up the Daisies, because her sort of experience working in care as a nurse kind of made her see how impactful actually being there when someone is dying can be on the grieving process. Your body, you notice that they are no longer who they were.
2: Yeah.
4: And it, like, so that's why she sort of like does all these things with her charity to kind of support people to have the means, the knowledge to kind of facilitate people dying how they want and to be able to be there with them. She also kind of talks about how being able to kind of, if you have been in a caring role before that person has died, it is really sort of an unnatural feeling to then give them over as soon as they've died to the funeral directors.
2: Uh-huh.
4: So she advocates for she advocates for kind of spending time with the body.
2: Yeah.
4: And sort of cleaning, washing it, and having that time as being sort of like immensely just just really wonderful
2: healing.
4: For your own, yeah,
2: immense healing.
4: It is healing,
2: yeah.
4: In that grieving process, because yep. you
1: it also massive feels event. It's a
4: yeah
1: massive,
4: and it also yeah. feels unnatural to just pass mm. on someone that mm. you've been caring for mm. to complete strangers
1: suddenly just at the moment yeah. when you
4: exactly
0: I mean the whole that. process. I remember when my dad was sick in hospital shortly before he died. And he just wanted to get out of there. There was yeah. no other way to express it other than, well, A, he said he wanted to live, but B, he didn't want to be in hospital.
4: Yeah.
0: In order to live, he had to be in hospital. But I think, you know, what you describe around death and what you said, Rose, you know, most people now, their experience of death will be surrounded, you know, given the statistics you shared, beeping machines, people running around, not in a quiet, calm place, surrounded by people they love, but mm-hmm. surrounded by machines and flurrying and probably feeling very alone and very, yeah. very isolated.
4: So that's sort of why, like, quite a few of the women that I interviewed as well, and they have different names, but end-of-life doulas, soul midwives, death doulas, they all help in that kind of in supporting families to care for their dead, so or the dying. So they will be at home or in hospitals and they will advocate for that person. There are so many sort of rules that aren't necessarily rules in hospitals, or that, and especially sort of this was quite difficult during COVID, but like where you aren't legally allowed to bring in blankets, but there isn't actually a legal element to that. It's just hospitals don't sort of like that to happen. You aren't allowed to bring in pets, but again, these things aren't very like legal rules. They're just maybe rules tailored to that hospital. And so end-of-life doulas, soul midwives have a more sort of holistic approach. They often do things sort of like massage, aromatherapy, and it's about keeping the dead comfortable, but it's about making sure that the family aren't doing this alone. And when you have sort of nurses in kind of dealing with sort of medications and other forms of care, how do you also make someone feel comfortable and also the family feel at ease? And I think a lot of the things that we have around death is about guidance. And this is sort of what you were saying before, Rose, about how kind of like we want someone to take care of it because it is easier. It's
0: also a knowledge thing. I mean, would we know what to do with a dead body, being, you know, very frank?
4: Of course.
0: We wouldn't know how to treat a dead body, what needs to be done.
4: Yeah.
0: We've created an entire industry around it because, A, it's a difficult thing to deal with, but the knowledge is gone, our societies. Yeah. I wouldn't know what the first thing to do would be.
1: Yeah.
4: And there's the same with funerals as well. It's not even often, but like there is this sense of like trying to do that person who has died proud and giving them everything that they could need, and the financial constraints of that leads to a lot of like funeral poverty and people wanting to sort of, well, they throw money at something that maybe is about guilt or
2: again,
4: other
2: it's
4: things.
2: A way to remove the emotional element, but also show care. And the best way to show care without emotions is money, isn't it? You know, it's
4: and
2: that's the best way.
4: Yeah, it leaves sort of like devastating impacts. And especially if someone dies and they maybe don't have an end-of-life plan.
2: Yeah.
4: This is that time where I encourage everyone to have an end-of-life plan because, you know.
0: Nice. So what does that look like then? What does an end-of-life... You mentioned everyone had... Not everyone, but people often have a birth plan, a career plan, you know.
2: Whatever,
0: people
2: got plans for all sorts of stuff.
4: People have to plan.
0: So is that something that's becoming more popular?
4: Yeah,
0: I mean,
4: definitely.
0: Not just a DNR, but something that's a little bit more...
4: So obviously you
0: involved.
4: Have the will element of it. And then you have your wishes around your funeral. And then you have, what are they called?
1: Living will?
4: Yeah, living will, exactly.
1: Nice.
4: And sort of like who you appoint to be And this is where I was exactly. That's the word. I promise you, I'm really knowledgeable.
2: But that's all like that's all money stuff.
1: She doesn't care anymore.
4: No.
1: She's got
4: well, it's all yeah, exactly. I don't have to think about this.
0: It's a lot of admin. Essentially, it's a lot of admin. A lot of admin. Yeah. But do you not think, in a certain extent, so there's the process of dying, which someone wants to die at home. They have a DNR. They may have many things that they may not wish to happen to them in the process of dying. But then there's what comes after, which is about the people who are left behind, the process of grieving and celebration of life and all the rest of it.
4: It is very much about the people that are left behind. However, when someone dies, this sense of sort of like, are we doing them right? What would they have wanted? Often throws in this sort of like self-doubt, like elements of self-doubt, because we're like, oh, maybe I didn't know them as well as I thought I did. And this sort of kind of focus on something that then requires lots of kind of grand plans to commemorate that person, when actually, if they did have kind of a vague little list of notes, like this song would be nice, or, you know, here's some money for the funeral, then that takes away a lot of the pressure and people can actually focus on grieving.
0: So you are an advocate of the death plan in that sense. I mean, should be discussed. And I mean, obviously some deaths are sudden and there's no time to do that. But
4: I think you would.
0: Do you think it takes the pressure off the family or just makes it more of an open discussion?
4: I think, you know, the person has died and they aren't around. So whatever you decide to do is what you decide to do. I just think that occasionally, and this is what a lot of the women that I spoke to about, they said that it takes a lot of the pressure and the self-doubt away from thinking about what that person would want. If there's just a rough plan, and that doesn't mean that that plan has to be stuck to. If you want to play other songs, if you want to do other things, or if you, there's also this sort of like, it has to be here or it has to be there. And David Bowie actually sort of like was really great about, he kind of did a direct cremation. So
2: he done a whole album, the bloke. Banger.
4: But he also, so he didn't want a funeral. He just wanted a direct cremation, which.
0: What's a direct cremation?
4: Cremation is like no frills. It's not about the coffin. It's just sort of.
1: Dead cheap.
4: Yeah.
2: It's dirt cheap. But then, I did consider it for my dad because we had no dough.
1: That's right. And my wouldn't have minded. Did it with my dad.
0: Yeah. Oh, I think that's what we did for my dad. We didn't have a casket. Yeah. We literally had him in like a shipping box.
2: Yeah. Oh my God, I was out a few grand. I should have done that.
4: But it takes away the pressure of decision financially making. And decision making as well.
1: Well, I think it also relieves people from, I mean, if it's there if you want to do it that way, because some people die with a lot of friends and some people don't. And
4: well, you get a lot of like packages as well, and sort of like, yes, it's great for someone else to kind of make these decisions for you, but ultimately you're spending maybe some stuff that you wouldn't want to be spending.
1: Oh, so it's a massive industry, Alex. Yeah. Come on, let's face it. So there's the tombstone, the casket.
4: Exactly.
1: Are you going to get buried? If so, that's however many thousands.
2: 8 grand or whatever.
1: More. And where? And then do you want a woodland burial? And that's special. And da-di-da. And then actually what it turns into is just a field with some, you know, spindly trees that have just been planted.
0: But woodland. Do you think that the death plan in and of itself is a good jumping off point for a family to have a broader discussion?
4: Yeah, definitely. I think it's definitely helps facilitate that discussion if you're open about your own death plan. I think it's also this idea of like people, if they live a certain way in life, that should match up how they are sort of commemorated when they die. So if they're, I mean, example off the top of my head, if they're like vegan, really really care about the environment, then a natural burial in a woolen shroud or something similar, or a cardboard coffin, is sort of this way of commemorating what they, their kind of like beliefs and values in life. And I think rather than doubting that, having a end of life plan helps take away that kind of worry, self-doubt, and the arguments that happen around someone dying.
2: Oh, yeah.
0: That's true. There's a lot of that. Do you guys have a death plan? Blanche, do you have a death plan?
1: Oh, well, yeah, I'm going to be a big party. And
2: are you there, or is that after you've gone?
1: I'm going to do it every year.
0: Do you have a playlist? Do you have a playlist?
1: Oh, why not? I've got an example with my dad. So he was sort of on the way out, and then I went to sort of look after him, and then it was only, I don't know, it's like four weeks, five weeks, 6 weeks, something. And what was really fascinating was, I've loved hearing you talk about this, Alex, but was seeing him grow through the process, which is really odd, because it's not necessarily just a total decline into nothingness. And he realized what was happening, obviously. You know, he's 83, and you know, he'd been in hospital, he'd wanted to go home. My mum had got him out, I hadn't seen them for many years because we were estranged. And then I went to look after him, and it was a very odd sort of situation, and caring for him, washing his feet, clipping his toenails, doing all that stuff. And my mum was like, how do you know how to do this? And I was like, I don't really. You know, it's just love, isn't it? Nonetheless. And then he said, look, don't worry about me. Don't tell your mum as well, because I'm fine. This is, you know, I'm not that hungry, and I know what's happening. Just don't worry. And he was really, really good about that.
0: It's nice he had the opportunity to tell
1: it
0: you that.
1: It was great, yeah. And then my mum, yeah, do not pass go. Go straight to cremation. And, you know, it was like, that was obviously the cheapest thing to do, because no money. And now she's got his ashes in a little, what's left of them, because she scatters them sporadically every now and again. And she's got that, the rest of them on her bedside table, sort of thing. But it was seeing him sort of feel his way into the process of dying. Yeah.
4: And being supported by you.
1: Well, he was incredibly lucky, because he wasn't in a hospital, which, as you say, is where most people go, and also that he was at home.
4: Yeah.
1: I mean, I wouldn't say he was lucky he had me, but, you know. Anyway.
2: Was there any medical intervention, babe, when he died?
1: My mum was actually in denial, and she wasn't quite keen on him even having paracetamol. She was going like, come on, and we can feed you. And, you know, she was really kind of keen to that. I think that's why he said it to me. He's like, don't worry about me. I'm all right with this. This is
0: so he had a level of acceptance that he
1: shared
0: with you.
1: Which obviously my mum was keen to sort of keep him alive, and was hoping that he would recover and they could find a way through it.
0: Well, that is the challenge of death, is that you always hope someone will bounce back to live another day,
1: absolutely,
0: as it were.
1: And then when he did die, my mum, she's going like, I don't know if I should say this really, but anyway, she said, well, let's wait for a bit, because I need time to just, you know, come to terms with the fact he's died.
4: Yeah.
1: So we did contact
0: in a way, that's what you're saying you like to do.
1: But it took a while.
4: Yeah, but that's completely
1: And it
4: allowed.
1: Was the weekend, so it's just one of those things.
2: Was it just you two in the house when he died?
1: Yeah.
4: But that's like really lovely that you had the time together with him.
2: Wow, that's
4: as
2: very
4: well.
2: That's a very brave situation to go that alone, because my immediate reaction would be, there should be someone qualified to be here.
1: At all. I know.
4: But that's the thing. I think that's what so many of these women are doing. They're like reassuring you that you are qualified and that if you care and love about that person in life, then you should be, you're more than capable of caring and loving about that person as they die.
1: I think it's a big challenge for
4: definitely
1: people who haven't resolved how they feel about somebody.
4: Or how they feel about their own mortality, or how they feel about that person dying, or there's just so many different factors that complicate
0: absolutely
4: it.
0: And I think most of us feel like we need a ref to come in for death to say, that person is officially dead.
2: Yeah,
0: you want
2: dead
0: someone.
1: Yeah,
0: and we often do medicalize this or outsource it to a professional. Obviously, you knew he was dead. Your mom knew he was dead.
1: Yeah.
0: But most people want the person to come in and go, right, it's official. They're dead now.
4: Well, the death does
0: and
4: have to be announced.
0: Yes, but it does. It has to be declared. But they wouldn't have what I'm saying is most people wouldn't have the confidence.
4: Yeah.
2: To acknowledge that someone had died physically. Like
0: exactly.
2: They're looking at it, like they're gone. Yeah.
4: There's also a lot of kind of unknowns about the process of dying, and a lot of sounds and a lot of like things that are uncomfortable. You want to make sure that person is okay, but we don't know whether
0: we
4: that
0: don't want
4: is
0: them to be
4: normal
0: pain. Yeah,
4: that kind of normalization of what happens around death. And Dr. Catherine Mannix wrote this book called With the End in Mind, which is great, and I recommend that.
0: And it's about that process.
4: It's about the process of dying, and it's about kind of normalizing these sounds, these expressions of air, these different medical features of the dying process, so that we become more informed about it. There's also in the 70s, Elizabeth Kubler-Ross wrote this book called On Death and Dying, and this was like integral to rehumanizing the dying process. And it was on sort of like long-term illness kind of wards where people were dying, and she spoke with those people about the process and how they felt, and being included in decisions, being treated as humans in that process. And I think even though that was done in the 70s, we still kind of forget that this is happening to someone, and that they are still there regardless of like how they are or how they seem. They still have a voice. And so the advocation of like remembering that if they choose to not have any more treatment, if they choose to go home, if they choose whatever it might be, but re-empowering this process of dying as being like very integral.
0: So do you see that as something that requires almost a policy shift in how we treat death, when you talk about empowering people, not just, you know, the person who's dying, obviously, and
2: well, the euthanasia debate's still cracking along, isn't it? Exactly. That's been going for a very long time.
4: Dying with dignity.
2: Yeah, dignitas and all that has been going on,
4: I think, yeah, I do. It's difficult, because what I think is even more important is the education that we have around it in schools. I think that often, so children learn about death by the way that we teach them. Mm-hmm. I think if schools don't actually teach children about death and grief, because we don't actually support teachers in doing so, there has to be some sort of like, they have to cover loss, I think, in the curriculum.
2: Uh-huh.
4: And because we don't support teachers to teach grief or death, that can be anything from sort of moving schools, divorce, to maybe death and dying. And because...
0: So just grief as a whole.
4: As a concept.
2: Yeah.
4: And sort of... But people... I mean, teachers aren't supported in kind of providing this information. They're not supported with their own grief, or how that might impact how they teach children about this. And so we have this massive space within sort of education where these things just aren't covered. And it's sort of like we're hoping that we're sort of, it's coming from sort of, I guess, like a protection space, a space of protection, where it's like, if we teach you about it, then like you might experience it,
0: you might feel sad,
2: you have to face these horrible things. Whereas that actually, we don't want you to face right now, because you're all innocence and youth. Children are capable of understanding enormous emotions, and they're actually drawn to it in a lot of ways, because some of the biggest stories that children really tack onto, like for example, like Harry Potter, which loads of little kids loved and read when me and Alex were like kids. It's like about a boy who, as you know, his mum and dad are dead, and he's like a little orphan kid.
0: There's an orphan in so many children.
2: There's so many little children that have seen death and have suffered these horrific tragedies. You know, like the children are crying out for this, like to feel and understand these big emotions.
0: So to help someone navigate those emotions.
4: Well, they also have like a much better understanding of what death is if they are just told what death is as a very like simple thing.
0: So what is the simple thing to describe death? That everybody's life will end one day.
4: Yeah, and I think that we use a lot of,
0: because I very much remember,
4: or like being other told words, that
0: when I was younger, and thinking, damn, everybody dies.
2: Everybody dies.
0: And it's quite scary, but I mean, it's something that you need to know.
3: But it's so important to do it in school, because at that age, as you say, or at school age, you are absorbent to it. You can take it. You're interested in it, in fact. And you can see adults around you already blanking out whole bits of life that you're actually quite into or could cope with.
2: Yeah, children haven't learned to avoid as well.
0: No, no, that's right. Well, no, I think that's the point. They know, children know all of these things happen, but almost immediately from the moment they're somebody able to vocalise them, somebody's putting up a wall and saying, don't talk about it.
3: And what Alex is saying, there's definitely techniques and things or things that you just know that are just normal that happen to most people when they die, the noises, the sounds, release of gas, whatever it is, you know, there's all sorts of things that are happening. And I'm teaching young people who are like 18 to 25, 30, and a lot of them are experiencing bereavement of grandparents, actually, at the moment. And every year, there's probably 10, 15, 20 students that I'm teaching across the 200 or 300 that I teach that are, that experience that some kind of really big emotional thing just as they're hitting an exam or a hand-in or something.
4: And I think where if it's been hidden from them at a younger age, say maybe they weren't allowed to go to a funeral of a grandparent when they were little.
2: No children's funerals.
0: Which is such a weird thing, isn't it? Like, well, this notion that children shouldn't be exposed to the ultimate process of grieving.
2: That's why you need to get your children a hamster, and that's why they're a very good first pet, because those things die like clockwork.
0: So we had Rocky, 3 years and the hamster, who lived maybe, I'm going to say 9 months. He didn't have a very long life.
2: They're ridiculous.
0: And then I went out after Rocky passed, and he was not missed by me because I don't like anything in rodent form. I went out and bought the kids this book called Goodbye Mousy.
3: Oh, man. And you're never having another one.
0: So, you know, and
3: how old were they at the time then?
0: They were little.
3: Yeah. Like 5, 6.
2: When my dad died, my cousin, who had a little girl that was a little daughter who was particularly attached to my dad, I think she was about 5 or 6, really, really, really loved my dad. And she was like, Where's Dave? Like, where's he gone? Like, tragic. Aww. And my cousin didn't know what to say. She said, oh, he's on the moon.
3: Brilliant.
2: Yeah. Unless she didn't know what to say.
4: Which is sad because it's sort of like the moon.
2: And she kept being like, is he gonna come back? Should I leave something out for him? And I was like, Oh my god,
0: she thought he was like Santa Claus, she was gonna leave cookies.
2: Didn't understand that he was gone,
0: So it's just much better, I think, with my own kids to be direct. You know, someone's died, we're all very sad. This is essentially part of life.
3: But what we don't have, I think, in the West or in the UK, or at least in some cultures in the UK, talking the sort of, you know, C of E type things, we don't have a lot of activity around it. We don't have things to do. We don't have people. We don't have the songs that you sing, or the way that you dress, or the parties that you have, or the food that you cook. And I thought it was really interesting what you were saying earlier, Alex, about the go-to foods for things.
4: Yeah.
3: I mean, a lot of communities do. But I do think there's a large proportion of the population that, and now what? Now what do we do?
4: Well, when you're so used to being guided through something like a death or a funeral and having the support and guidance around that, I was going back quickly to children not really having, or I guess it's to do with language, but it's also... from the women that I spoke to, very much about creating something, a ritual for those children to do during the funeral that allows them to say goodbye in their way. So facilitating that.
3: What, like colouring in a picture of
4: them? Yeah, or grandad. Like giving them some sweets or something. Yeah. Like giving, like if they are allowed to give that person a little gift and to involve them in that ritual.
3: Yeah.
4: Allows them to say goodbye and focuses how they can do that on that.
0: Absolutely. When my sister-in-law died, she was very young. She was in her early 20s. And my younger two at that time were like 5 and 6. And they so wanted to do something. It's a bit like a wedding. They wanted a job at the funeral. So they wrote a poem, which, you know, they went up and read. But they just wanted a job at the funeral. Yeah. Well, it's a bit like being a flower girl.
2: Children want to be involved in all of the human processes and all of their big feelings. They want to be involved in it. Yeah.
4: Well, they have feelings to process and the emotions around that, and they need that to go somewhere.
3: Yeah.
4: And so do a lot of people.
2: A lot of adults.
3: Yeah.
4: And we have this way of doing funerals that, you know, it is very regimented. And during lockdown, when I was doing my PhD research, I decided to become a celebrant. a non-denominational celebrant. Ooh. It was.
0: Have you done a funeral?
4: I haven't. I kind of wanted. I wanted to do the training.
1: Looking for someone.
4: Yeah, if anyone has any. I've been asked to do a few
2: anyone
4: weddings.
2: Anyone dead?
4: But it's about. I basically did the training because I wanted to find out how we could support people to do their own.
1: Yeah,
4: rituals, because people want it to be legitimate. People want guidance, and whatever that is, they just want to say that the way they've chosen to commemorate someone is okay, it's legit, and

0: conversation to say congratulations to our own lovely Blanche Cameron, who launched a garden this week.
1: What?
0: Oh. Absolutely brilliant. Ooh, okay. Let's give her a little clap. Thank you very much. Thank you. I know it's been a long
2: project. What's it
0: project.
2: Called? What's it called?
1: It's the Scarlet Westbrook Garden, and it's next to the Institute of Education opposite SOAS in Bloomsbury at the bottom of Woburn Square. And it was built and made by hundreds of students over the last year, and it's
3: incredible.
1: It's been a process. I was going to just say that my mum celebrated her life with my dad in a very particular way on his death day following his on his birthday following his death sorry she decided to do a eulogy in church and sort of celebrate his life, and she wrote this amazing thing that she got the vicar to read out, and it was all about their life, and never mentioned the three kids.
0: Well, she was celebrating in her own particular way, Blanche.
2: Even in death, narcissism will win out.
3: But also, like, it can happen a year later or whenever.
0: Yeah. I like your
3: timeline.
0: Okay.
3: I'm spilling it.
0: It's legit.
3: But yeah,
2: whatever you want to do. And I was just like, wrong'un. Leave it
0: it's
2: at that.
0: It's okay. I'm just going to copy Alex. It's okay. It's legit.
1: Do it your own way.
0: Thank you so much, Alex. Absolutely fascinating conversation. We don't talk about death enough, clearly.
2: I don't think it came across that Alex has been one of my best friends for like 13 years. I think I kept it really profesh, but I've got to tell everyone.
1: Hey. Yeah.
0: So you guys, what you're trying
2: see
0: to say is...
2: See how many mates I've got.
0: You've been talking about death and dying for a long time together.
2: Oh, loads,
1: she's looking
2: mate.
1: At you, Rose. She's got that
2: plans,
1: look on,
2: man.
0: So what are we going to take away from this evening? Death plan, talk about death and dying, normalize death, and just make sure it's okay. And
2: if you need a celebrant, Alex will be dressed as
0: Elvis.
2: I'm in need
0: of work. Hey, we can provide so much on this show. Thank you everyone for joining us. Thank you, Alex. Thank you, Rose. Thank you, Blanche. Congratulations on the launch of Garden.
2: This song is for
0: I'm gonna go see it. And this song is for you, Blanche. Aww. See everyone next week.
1: Thank you.

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1: And I'm delighted to be joined by my good friend George Holdaway, who's sharing presenting duties with me this month. Welcome, George.
2: Thank you, Richard. It's a pleasure to be doing it.
1: Crazy weather we're having at the moment, George.
2: Yeah, we're recording this in the middle of a heat wave, but by the time of broadcast, there could be thunderstorms.
1: That's a perfectly normal sequence of events, isn't it?
2: For August, maybe. Maybe not quite for May.
1: April was incredibly dry, and then the heavy showers came in early May, and it felt like the year was simply running a few weeks behind.
2: But late May has proved that not to be the case, with summer coming drastically early.
1: And here we are sweltering, and now there's news of a very strong El Nino event to come later in the year.
2: Well, we're going to be talking about weather later in the show, so let's tell our listeners what's coming up.

0: In today's show, we'll look at what's been happening in the science news,
1: suggest a few science-related things to do in London and beyond, and talk about some art-science crossovers.
0: And I've got an interview with Dr. Parry Hashemi, a neural engineer at Imperial College.
1: And I'm going to go on a random walk around one of the oddest substances in the universe.
0: Brilliant. Well, I'll join you for that one. But let's get started with the science news.
1: What's caught your eye, Richard?
0: Fungi can influence the weather. Some fungi produce proteins that cause water to freeze at warmer temperatures than normal through nucleation when in the air, which may allow them to trigger rain and snow. And the secret to this process turns out to be a gene they got from ancient bacteria. Now, we already know that microorganisms in the air often form the nuclei around which water and ice precipitation first forms. In fact, bacteria are often found in the center of hailstones, for example. The bacterial plant pathogen Pseudomonas syringae actually plays an important role in snow formation all over the world, including Antarctica, where, of course, there are very, very few plants indeed. On the whole, we think bacteria use ice-forming proteins in order to damage plants that would allow the nutrients to seep out or the bacteria to invade. But it seems that fungi can pull the same trick. To be clear, the water isn't freezing above 0°C. Atmospheric ice usually forms at minus 10. But these proteins in bacteria and fungi start the freezing process at just minus 5°C. Microbiologists at Virginia Tech isolated the fungal gene responsible for making these nucleation proteins and found that it's almost identical to a bacterial gene they already knew about, suggesting that the fungi acquired that gene for making the protein from its ancient bacterial neighbours through a process called horizontal gene transfer. Now, they possibly acquired it to better attack plants, or possibly to cause water droplets to form in areas where perhaps there might be otherwise a shortage of water. Interestingly, when they transformed the fungal gene into a yeast cell, the yeast gained the ability to create ice as well. So now, yeast can not only brew your beer, it can chill it. And this research was published back in March in Science Advances.
1: Weren't you talking about extracting atmospheric CO2 to carbonate beer last month?
0: We were, and in the very first show we talked about how penguin guano emits volatile gases that can cause nucleation of atmospheric moisture into snow. So penguins may actually be contributing to glaciation.
1: Well, they better get a move on then. Following mushrooms subtly, steering the weather, I want to zoom out to the much bigger forces shaping our climate right now, and the places where the ground quite literally is shifting beneath people's feet. For years, scientists have struggled to account for the sea level rise, but new research, published in Science Advances, has finally closed a long-standing mystery in climate science. They have worked out the exact causes of global sea level rise over the past six decades. Scientists have now accounted for every major contributor, from ocean warming to melting glaciers, and confirmed that sea level rise has been accelerating since 1960, doubling in pace over the last two decades. Ocean warming alone accounts for 43% of that rise, simply because the warm water expands. The more water we add, the more that will expand as well. The rest comes from melting ice in Greenland, Antarctica, which is also speeding up. And speaking of Antarctica, this month's extraordinary climate news brought up two updates that weren't featured in the other Advanced Sciences paper. First, NASA scientists reported that Hectoria Glacier on the Antarctic Peninsula has collapsed at a record-breaking pace, 15 miles of grounded ice lost in just 15 months. That is the fastest retreat of grounded ice ever observed. What triggered it wasn't a slow melt, but a sudden destabilization. Warm ocean water undercutting the glacier, thinning it until huge sections simply broke away. It's a reminder that ice doesn't always melt politely. Sometimes it fails catastrophically. And then there is the big one, the Thwaites Glacier, better known as the Doomsday Glacier. Scientists disagree whether that's a useful name to give it. It was coined by the Rolling Stone. New satellite analysis shows that its last remaining ice shelf, the floating platform that acts as a doorstep, slowing the glacier slide into the sea, is poised to disintegrate this year. Once that buttressing goes, the glacier's flow will accelerate, adding more ice to the ocean and nudging sea levels ever upward. Thwaites alone contains enough ice to raise global sea levels by more than half a meter, and it also holds back the rest of the West Antarctic ice sheet. Scientists describe it as a tipping point. Once crossed, the consequences unfold over centuries, but they're effectively irreversible. According to a report this month, sea levels around the US Gulf Coast are rising so quickly that parts of the region are facing what planners are calling inevitable relocation. New Orleans, a city, will need to be moved by the end of this century. Communities aren't just preparing for future floods, they're preparing for their permanent loss of their land.
0: And while floating ice displaces water and the melting doesn't vastly change how much water it displaces apart from the expansion, grounded ice, of course, is on the seabed, and so that will cause a much higher level of sea increase than the melting of floating ice in your gin and tonic. But another place that we may have some ice is the moon. Back in March, NASA announced a $20 million program to construct a permanent base powered by nuclear and solar energy on the moon's south pole by 2032. And that's where they think they will find some ice. But NASA has now released details of robotic landers, hopping drones, and vehicles it aims to send to the moon as part of those plans, which would allow the US to carry out scientific experiments, to mine for resources, and even travel to Mars more easily. NASA Administrator Jared Isaacman said in May that the US will never give up the moon again. Companies including Jeff Bezos' Blue Origin, Intuitive Machines and Astrobotic have been awarded the contracts to build the landers and machines that deliver the scientific instruments. The robotic exploration phase is intended to last until 2029. That involves 25 launches and 4 metric tons of cargo landing on the moon in just 3 years. By 2032, the space agency wants humans to be able to live on the moon in semi-permanent housing, but most experts agree that NASA's timeline is unrealistic at best. And despite the success of the Artemis 2 mission in April, many space experts believe China would actually be the next country to land humans on the moon.
1: Just as we've been speaking, even, I think the US timelines need to be pushed back because the Blue Origin spacecraft has just gone bang. Thankfully, everyone is safe.
0: Gosh, yes. It was what they called a hot fire anomaly, which I think would make another great band name. It wasn't a launch, it was an engine test, but the engines fired, the whole thing blew up and pretty much destroyed the launch pad as well. So yeah, I think that timeline is shifting rapidly.
1: And I don't think that's the only unrealistic expectation that Jarek Isaacman had this month. In fact, Jarek Isaacman has had a very busy month.
0: Tell me more.
1: This month he told a Senate committee hearing, "I am very much in the camp of make Pluto a planet again."
0: What?
1: The International Astronomical Union relegated Pluto to a dwarf planet 20 years ago. Isaacman isn't an astronomer. He's a Trump-appointed billionaire space entrepreneur, a title I've never heard before. On top of the other 4 dwarf planets, Ceres, Eris, Haumea, and Makemake, potentially hundreds of others would have to be admitted, including Plutino, around which an atmosphere has been detected. A paper published in Nature Astronomy suggests mini-worlds like Plutino are very much more active than planetary scientists had believed. The world, known as 2002 XV93, is a minor planet and a trans-Neptunian object, meaning it orbits the Sun somewhere beyond the orbit of Neptune in a region known as the Kuiper Belt, and very occasionally it crosses with Neptune's orbit. The atmosphere of 2002 XV93 is around 5 to 10 million times thinner than the Earth's, so thin you wouldn't be able to feel a breeze if you were standing on the surface. So far, the only other trans-Neptunian object with even a hint of an atmosphere is Pluto, which is over 5 times larger.
0: Earlier in May, I was in a primary school, and when it came to a Q&A, a child asked me if it's true that string theory has been proved correct, which his dad had told him it was. I kind of hedged and said, well, I don't think it's been proved correct, and I'm not sure it could be, but it's a plausible solution to a very complicated problem. That wasn't bad as a question from a 7-year-old, though. So, developed in the 1960s, string theory proposes that everything is made from invisible strings. It arose as a possible solution for the quest to align quantum mechanics, the theory that describes our world at the smallest scales, with general relativity, which explains how our universe works on the larger scales and includes gravity. And researchers have tried to reconcile the two theories for decades, but the problem is that the equations go berserk, or in mathematical terms, go to infinity, or in Buzz Lightyear terms, to infinity and beyond. Now, string theory is a mathematical solution that tames those infinities, and it holds that all particles, including the hypothetical graviton, which would convey the force of gravity if it could be made into a quantum phenomenon, are generated by very small vibrating strings in 10 very small and compact dimensions. But string theory has never been proved correct, nor perhaps could it exactly. But now, a team from Caltech in the USA claims to have shown that string theory inevitably emerges from just a few basic assumptions about how particles scatter at very high energies. Clifford Chung, professor of theoretical physics and director of the Lineweber Forum for Theoretical Physics at Caltech, said the strings just fell out. We didn't start with any assumptions about strings, but then the solution contained all the cornerstone signatures of strings. Their paper was published in Physical Review Letters last month with the title Strings from Almost Nothing.
1: Amazing. Last month, the show talked about how good caffeine is for healthy brain aging and skipped over its antioxidant role because prior research hadn't distinguished between caffeinated and decaffeinated coffee or tea. But now there is more good news for coffee drinkers. A major new study has found that people who regularly eat fruit and drink coffee have about half the risk of developing unhealthy cellular aging. That's when the protective caps on our chromosomes, telomeres, wear down more quickly than they should, in turn raising the risk of heart disease, diabetes, and other age-related illnesses. What's striking is the scale of the effect. The researchers looked at over 40,000 adults and found that even modest everyday habits, that means a couple of pieces of fruit and morning coffee, were linked to dramatically better cellular health. And it wasn't exotic superfoods or expensive supplements. It was the kind of thing that most people already have in their kitchen. The scientists think it comes down to antioxidants and anti-inflammatory compounds that help protect the DNA from stress. So whilst we can't stop the clock, this study suggests that we can nudge it gently in our favour.
0: Oh, well, I'm glad we could finish with some good news, George. Now, I think we should take a look at some science-related events in London and beyond.
1: This coming weekend, 6th and 7th of June, the Great Exhibition Road Festival in South Kensington celebrates science and arts over 2 days with free events for all ages, including dedicated zones for families and kids, for teens and for adults, plus zones for tech, health and more. There's also a science cabaret, music, dance and wandering performers throughout the day. 2026 marks 175 years since the Great Exhibition of 1851, which funded the building of the Victoria and Albert Museum, the Science Museum, the Natural History Museum and Imperial College London, all of which are participating in this celebratory festival. Events kick off at the Science Museum on Friday night with Innovation Lates. Everything is free, but some events need to be pre-booked, so register at www.greatexhibitionroadfestival.co.uk.
0: And later in the show, I am interviewing somebody who's actually created an interactive exhibit on brain chemistry, which you can visit at the Exhibition Road Festival. Now, heading out of London for a moment, between Thursday the 11th of June and Sunday the 14th of June, Reclaim Hope in the University of Bristol Botanic Gardens is a mini-festival in which art and science come together. It's a festival of hope and inspiration exploring the power and potential of greenhouse gas removal. There is work by 7 artists that's woven through the Botanic Garden, including sculptures, films, animation, podcasts and performance. Entry to that is free, but bookings required. Check the website for times. That's botanic-garden.bristol.ac.uk/event.
1: 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Be in the audience. On the 17th of June at 2:45, How Does Biological Sex Affect Health? The panel includes the author and journalist Caroline Criado Perez, biostatistician Natasha Karp, and Professor of Paediatric Immunology Peter Brodin. And the second recording, on the 30th of June, also at 2:45, Are We Ruled By Our Guts? A panel of leading experts, including food microbiologist Glenn Gibson, immunologist and science communicator Sheena Cruikshank, and microbiome researcher Lindsay Hall. Register for these at www.crick.ac.uk/whats-on, and all the events are free.
0: But please don't plan anything for either of those evenings, because on Wednesday the 17th of June, it's Science in the Pub, better known as PubSci. The topic is The Drugs Laws Don't Work, The Truth About Drug Toxicity and Drugs Policy, when Caroline Copeland from King's College, who's an advisor to the Home Office on novel substances and drug risks, will be examining the tension between scientific data on the harms of different recreational drugs and the official drugs policies. She'll be exploring why the illicit drug market is now more dangerous than ever, despite increased regulation, and will consider how this mess might be fixed. That's at 7 p.m. at the Old King's Head near London Bridge. It's pay what you can, but booking is required, so please go to pubsci.info. That's pubsci.info.
1: And also, on the 30th of June, but after you've learned if we are being ruled by our guts, on the 30th of June, another science communicator at the London 14 Society is presenting The Levitating Hamster and the Salmon of Doubt. Good friend and host of Science in the Pub, our dear Richard Marshall, presents some of the quirkiest stories of animals in science and asks, can a hamster levitate? Do salmon emote? And just why are there so many cats in science? At 7:30 p.m, The Bell on Middlesex Street in Aldgate East. Tickets cost £5.50 each. Go to WeGotTickets, that is WeGotTickets, all the words, .com/F/21077. That was a mouthful. Just Google The Levitating Hamster and Richard Marshall.
0: Wow, that sounds like a talk not to be missed, George. I can't wait to find out what that one's about. So finally, between the 30th of June and the 5th of July, it's the Summer Science Exhibition at the Royal Society on Carlton House Terrace. You can meet world-leading researchers from universities and science institutions across the UK at the Royal Society's annual celebration of cutting-edge science. Again, it's a free event for all ages, showcasing the latest research and exploring it through hands-on activities, talks and interactive exhibits. You can learn about the mysteries of lightning. You can explore the future of human-like robotic problem solvers with Frank the Robot. Prepare to be shrunk down to microscopic size and venture into the microbe zoo to travel through soil, waterways and the human gut to learn all about microbes and how they keep us healthy. And you can find out how cutting-edge telescopes and supercomputers are helping researchers answer the biggest cosmic questions and reveal the deepest secrets of the universe. Daytime general entry is on Saturday the 4th July and Sunday the 5th of July. There is school entry on other days. And there are evening events for adults on the Tuesday and the Friday. You need to book. It's the Royal Society on Carlton House Terrace near Trafalgar Square. It is free. And to book, go to royalsociety.org.
1: Don't worry if you can't remember all of that. We'll give you a quick reminder at the end of the show.
0: Well, it's time for some music. George, what are you choosing?
1: Well, the first album I ever bought was Woodface by Crowded House. And I think given the theme of the day, it's going to have to be The Weather With You.

0: Crete, I mean, it was known for a very long time. It was known from Roman times, but it was used for a rather cool demonstration by an Italian physicist, Evangelista Torricelli. He became Galileo's last assistant. He basically succeeded him as chair of mathematics at the University of Pisa. And in the 17th century...
1: Gosh, famous for the Leaning Tower.
0: Yes,
1: is the home of physics of the day.
0: Well, luckily, what he didn't do was drop a jam jar of mercury off the Leaning Tower of Pisa and see if it fell as fast as a feather. But what he did do in 1643 was he took a meter-long hollow tube, I believe it was a glass tube, and he filled it slowly with mercury, and then he put the open end, so it was one closed end, he put the open end in a bath of mercury and inverted it.
1: So he flipped it over.
0: He flipped it over, so it was now standing upright with the open end in a pool of mercury. Of course, instead of the mercury all just running out, because there was a seal at the top, the mercury dropped a certain distance. But what it didn't do, it didn't just all run out, because between the top of the mercury and the top of the closed end of the tube was a vacuum. The first permanent vacuum, it is said, that was ever deliberately created. And it fell to about 76 centimetres. And of course, that was due to air pressure pushing down on the pool of mercury, pushing the column of mercury back up, which is, of course, how barometers work. He did this to prove that, I quote, we live in a sea of air.
1: I like that quote.
0: Wasn't he trying to solve a problem? There was a problem with pumps, right?
1: Water pumps, that was it. So with a water pump, you could only lift the water 10 metres up in the air. And everyone was wondering why you could only lift it up 10 metres in the air. Torricelli came up with this idea that actually maybe we are just living in a sea of air, and he worked out that the air had a pressure around it. It's exerting a force on us, and it's pushing down on us all the time. He made the leap that maybe the amount it forces down will also change, depending on where you are, and if I measured how much it's forcing down on me yesterday versus today. He wanted to prove that, but it's quite hard to do it with water.
0: You need a 10-meter column to do that, presumably.
1: It's entirely impractical.
0: Yes.
1: But actually legal on a flight, unlike the mercury.
0: So he's proving that we live in a sea of air, and that air is a substance of some kind, and it exerts a pressure. He invented the barometer. We know now that air pressure isn't entirely constant. You know, we know it's roughly at sea level. We know around about 70-something centimetres, but it varies according to the weather, and it varies according to altitude. You're something of an amateur meteorologist yourself, George.
1: Well, you have to put the amateur into meteorologist, but yeah, absolutely. In fact, the first album I ever bought with my own money was actually the Crowded House album Woodface, because it had two songs that mentioned weather on it.
0: Weather with You, and what's the other one?
1: Four Seasons in One Day.
0: Very good. What is the role of barometers in predicting weather?
1: Barometers tell you what the pressure of the air is around you. On average, it's about the pressure that's required to lift water up by 10 metres, or in sort of normal speak, it's about 1,000 millibars, or it's about having 1,000 kilograms on top of any normal parking space. That's your air pressure on top of you.
0: Or about 76 centimetres of mercury.
1: Yes. The way we work out what's happening in the weather is small fluctuations occur between different spaces over different levels of time, and air always, as a rule, wants to move from high pressure to low pressure. Air, when it expands, it gets higher in pressure, and air, when it contracts, it gets lower in pressure, and so temperature, therefore, hot things heat up and make things expand, and cool things cool them down and make them shrink. And the easiest thing for a computer model to predict is air pressure. The first thing it tries to work out is which air is where, and from that it can make all the assertions and assumptions about the weather afterwards.
0: And the classic thing, the sort of the seafarer's barometer, is if the barometer is rising, the pressure is going up, that's fair weather.
1: Yep.
0: And if the barometer is falling, the pressure is coming down, and that's foul weather.
1: Bang on. But high pressure means that air is actually falling above us, falling all the way down and compressing down on us, which is why the pressure rises. And that's normally why you get hot air as well. So most European heat waves are not caused by air moving from a hotter place nearby. They are in fact caused by air moving downwards in the atmosphere by many, many miles, going up in pressure, and because, like when you pump up

0: a bicycle tire, you increase the pressure and the tire gets warm, the pressure increasing causes a correspondent temperature increase.
1: Because of the pressure above, that's compressing the air and making it hot.
0: Yes, and right now as we're recording, we're in one of these epic heat waves, you know, May record temperatures being broken. My garden office is at 29 degrees at the moment because the air's moved all the way from Greenland and then it sank about 6 kilometres. Because of that, it's all increased in pressure and we're under this heat dome. 33 degrees in May is exceptional.
1: And of course, temperature traditionally measured with a thermometer, traditionally, of course, a mercury thermometer. The mercury is obviously expanding, causing it to go up that column. Anybody who was at school when I was, you would have used mercury thermometers. Medical thermometers were mercury.
0: Yeah.
1: Weather thermometers were mercury. Brewing thermometers were mercury. Lab thermometers were mercury. And if you dropped a thermometer in the lab, obviously that would be a problem. It'd have to be safely collected and removed. But what the chemistry teacher would do is he'd come along with some powdered sulfur and he would shake powdered sulfur on the liquid mercury. It would draw in the sulfur, there'd be a chemical reaction, and it would form mercury sulfide. And so you'd go from something that's silver and something yellowish to ultimately something that was kind of like dark reddish colour. And that's how you knew it was safe and it wasn't evaporating mercury anymore and you could dispose of it safely.
0: I love the fact that in a school you think, yeah, I'm going to pour this highly poisonous substance on the floor, mercury, and you know what, I'm going to chuck on top of it another highly poisonous substance, sulfur. And isn't chemistry beautiful? It makes this wonderful mercury sulfide that's then completely safe. And it isn't that mercury's main ore?
1: Oh, yes, it is, isn't it? Yes, mercury sulfide. And of course, that bright red was the brilliant pigment vermilion. It was valued by ancient cultures for apparently tattoos, but certainly decorating ceramic. It's found in Egyptian tombs, Greek ointment.
0: Oh, wow.
1: Yeah, let's not rub mercury ointments on our skin. Roman cosmetics as well, and Chinese burials. So, yeah, that is mercury sulfide.
0: Did the Romans actually recognise it as poisonous when they rubbed it on their skin?
1: Well, it's weird because I have a note here from someone I was looking at earlier that, yeah, the Romans did actually recognise that the mercury component of this was poisonous.
0: And yet you were allowed to split in a school.
1: Hey, but talking of poison, so you've heard of Mad Hatters, right?
0: Yeah.
1: Yeah, and obviously Alice in Wonderland. And the Mad Hatter. Well, that's based on reality. Hatters used a mercury substance, mercuric nitrate, and that was for something called carroting, which would remove the fur from a pelt. I think of things like beaver felts, ideally, and it would cause them to kind of mat up and bind together to make natural felt. So using this, they would obviously get ill, an illness called erythism, which affects the whole nervous system, the central nervous system. Irritability, low self-confidence, depression, apathy and timidity are the classic symptoms, but apparently in extreme case, delirium.
0: Oh, wow.
1: Which is obviously the case of the Mad Hatter. But why were they using mercury nitrate to carrot the felt in the first place? This is the question that we need to ask.
0: And what is the reason for that?
1: George, I'm glad you asked. So originally, urine was used. Urine's been used for lots of things, of course. It was used for dyeing and all kinds of things. So, of course, people would add their own urine to whatever urine they were getting because, you know, if you're selling urine for felting, why waste anything? Just add your own. But some human urine was better at this process of carroting than others. And it turned out this urine came from people who were being treated for syphilis.
0: That makes sense. So because the mercury kills the syphilis, people are being given this as a treatment. And then it turns out that is more effective urine for carroting hats.
1: Absolutely. Yes. Yeah. Yeah. So they were treated with mercury salts like mercurous chloride. It was a standard treatment for syphilis. And people that had that had high levels of mercury in the urine. So they became quite sought after. You know, so, excuse me, I'm making hats. Do you have syphilis by any chance?
0: And that's amazing.
1: But anyway, it's kind of part of hat-making lore that some of the hat workers were themselves being treated for syphilis and their urine worked really well. And eventually it was worked out why. And so mercuric nitrate was directly introduced because, of course, the nitrate would have come from urine. So they made mercuric nitrate industrially. And so all the hatters were then exposed to this horrible mercuric nitrate, which sent them mad, which obviously is where we get the Mad Hatter from. The VNA has a toxic hat on display.
0: Oh, really? That's just a hat that's been made with the mercury nitrate?
1: Yeah, as far as I'm aware, it's just been made with mercuric nitrate. I haven't seen it. I've only seen a photograph of it. You probably have to go and ask to see it. I don't think it's on public display, but I may be wrong. But it's kept in a plastic bag for very, very obvious reasons.
0: When did we finally ban the use of mercury?
1: I don't know about Europe, but the USA apparently only legally phased it out during World War II because the military required mercury for various war production purposes.
0: So they banned it so they could use it for other reasons to kill people.
1: I suppose so, yeah. But syphilis wasn't the only thing that was treated with mercury salts. Leprosy was treated with some mercury compounds as well. I think fairly recently there was a paper published from some finds from a medieval leper hospital, I believe it was in Italy, where mercury and mercury compounds, rather, were found in the tooth deposit, in the calculus, in the, you know, if you don't brush your teeth, you get plaque, and then that plaque kind of basically becomes, it turns to something stone-like.
0: Oh, well, so not in some filling, actually within the tooth deposit itself?
1: No, although, of course, fillings, as we know, the amalgam that it forms with gold and silver, that's actually used in fillings. So mercury on teeth goes back a lot further than mercury on teeth, at least, goes back a lot further than dental amalgam. Now, talking of mercury poisoning, Tycho Brahe.
0: Oh,
1: our old friend Tycho Brahe, who's been mentioned on this show.
0: God, I love Tycho Brahe.
1: Yeah, got a lot of time for Tycho. He's been mentioned a few times on the show, actually, George. So he was this famous 16th century astronomer. He died in 1601. It's possible that he died of mercury poisoning in Prague, not from the ruptured bladder of folklore, which actually his own assistant and kind of scientific heir, Johannes Kepler, wrote that had happened due to him not wanting to get up and go for a wee.
0: I mean, what a time in history to be alive. And he'd been invited 11 days earlier to a banquet. And didn't they drink a lot? But Tycho held his urine due to etiquette in the presence of the distinguished Rosenberg.
1: I mean, I've heard of this kind of thing, you're not allowed to stand up until the king stands up.
0: Oh, really? So he wasn't trying to hold it as an asset for future hat making. He hadn't forecast a market in the future.
1: He was a far-sighted man, because he did his astronomy without a telescope, but I don't think he was that kind of far-sighted. Yeah. Now, apparently he came home and discovered he could no longer wee, he couldn't urinate, he was in pain, had fever, and he died apparently from complications from urosepsis.
0: Oh,
1: but
0: gosh.
1: About 1901, he was dug up. They got some samples of his beard, and they discovered elevated levels of mercury. So this then created the hypothesis that he was assassinated. It seems now that later analysis suggests that the concentration of mercury in his beard was actually in line with the amounts found in the hair of healthy living populations today. I'm not sure if that's good or bad. The weird thing is, they reckon that mercury in his beard, it didn't come from like a sudden large fatal dose. It probably came from an extended exposure, not because he was a hatter, but because he was a bit of an alchemist and was probably treating himself, and he was making his own medical elixirs containing mercury.
0: And of course, Brahe saw the first supernovae, or first recorded supernovae, in 1572, didn't he? Which is, most interestingly, where mercury is created.
1: Yes, it is. The heavy elements are created in supernovae, and that brings us back to the start. George, thank you for coming on this rather wonderful random walk with me.
0: Amazing. It's been lovely to go on this walk to and from the stars with you, Richard.
1: Well, it's my song choice. I have to choose something by Freddie Mercury. It's Queen and David Bowie with Under Pressure.

0: My guest today is Parry Hashemi, a neural engineer and reader in neural diagnostics and therapeutics in the Department of Bioengineering of Imperial College. And if that sounds rather abstract, Parry is working on technologies that will literally change the lives of millions of people. Parry, welcome to The Science Show.
1: Thank you so much for having me, Richard.
0: So, could you explain what it is you do as a reader in neurodiagnostics and therapeutics?
1: I study the brain. I've done this for many years. And it's very difficult to study the brain because the brain is, you know, encapsulated in this very hard skull. It's not like you can open it up and remove bits of it to study it. You know, it's easy to study blood. You can take a blood draw, but it's not easy to study the brain. People can use imaging techniques like PET and MRI. These are very, very powerful. They can look at anatomy in some function, but it's incredibly difficult to get down to look at brain function on the cellular level. So what I do and what I've done for many years is I create ultra tiny, tiny electrodes that we can implant into the brain with very minimal footprint and damage, and they can study cellular processes, those processes that happen between the cells, as a way to understand brain function.
0: So you're actually putting sensors inside living brains and measuring the cell function and the neurotransmitters in real time.
1: Yes, people have done it in humans. It's quite a difficult thing to do, but you can certainly do it in a very easy way in animals, like mice and rats. It's such a non-invasive thing that they don't even know they have a probe in their brain, so they can run around and perform behaviors, and we can eavesdrop in on their brain.
0: And what is the end goal of studying the neurotransmitters and cell activities in a brain?
1: If you suspect you have a mental illness, you go to the doctor and you have to describe your symptoms. Patients are quite bad at doing that, and then you have to find a doctor that's willing to listen to you and understand. And if they diagnose you with a mental illness, it's only ever going to be an opinion based on questions they ask. So our goal is to make that much more accurate and much more clinical. Can we create a test where you feel bad, you go in, you make an appointment, they can actually do a chemical test and then diagnose you formally with mental illness, and then moving on from that to then precisely design drugs based on that test to then more accurately target the mental illness.
0: So this has been a major part of your academic and professional career, working on that route map. And you've gone from early hypotheses to actually being on the brink of being able to produce a test which would essentially do away with the stigma of mental illness altogether, because it's no longer just something in your head. It's something that you can test and quantitatively analyze. Can you explain how that would work?
1: For our electrodes, they measure a neurotransmitter called serotonin. For a long time, serotonin has been thought to be involved in depression because a lot of the drugs that target depression target the serotonin system. But because of the lack of methods to measure serotonin, this remained an unanswered question for a long time. So maybe over the past decade, we measured serotonin in animal models and we very robustly identified it as a biomarker of depression in animals. So we published a lot of papers and this was very well received. But of course, the question is, what does animal depression mean?
0: Yes. What does an unhappy cow look like?
1: They do get depression, but it's clearly not the same as human depression. So to translate to humans, you know, we can't en masse go around opening people's brains and putting our electrodes in. This is not a safe or a viable thing to do. So we've created, we've used stem cell technology from humans. So it could be any type of cells. It could be blood cells. It could be skin cells. And you expose them to a sophisticated array of chemical conditions and you can turn them into brain cells. So now we create something called cerebral organoids, which are mini brains that come from humans and they release serotonin and we put our electrodes in and we can measure the serotonin in there. We're at the beginning of this work, but it turns out there are quite a lot of differences in the serotonin dynamics between cells derived from different people. So this is the idea. You make an appointment, they take some blood, we turn it into the mini brains, we take that signal, we make the diagnosis and come up with the best treatment strategy.
0: So ultimately, you will have a diagnostic technique. There's been some discussion about the relationship between inflammation and depression and serotonin. Is this related to that? And could you explain how?
1: About 5 years ago, maybe a little longer, people started discussing the comorbidity of depression with inflammation. It was a discussion point then. Now it's a fact. If you have a depression, you have inflammation. And if you have inflammation, you probably have depression. They're completely comorbid. I recently wrote an article where I hypothesized that actually the different hypotheses of depression, including the inflammation depression, are exactly the same thing. They're just different facets of a bigger picture. Imagine this. You've got the cold or the flu. You've got a sore throat. You've got a headache. But what is that? You don't want to eat. You don't want to sleep. You just want to lie there. That's your body saying, lie down and preserve your energy and heal. The activation of the immune system is changing the neurotransmitters that affect your mood, right? This is an evolutionary process, and it makes sense. In modern times, we're not getting sick as often as we used to in evolutionary days, and we're not getting as damaged as we used to, but our immune systems are still activated, but just by different things. So this will be things like stress and chronic illnesses of old age. So your immune system is activated, your neurotransmitters change, your body's saying, lie down, heal. But stress is so much less understandable as a pathology as the flu. In my opinion, these are much the same thing, however, different manifestations of it. So the inflammation causes the changes in mood. And if it unfortunately is linked to a chronic illness, then it's a chronic condition.
0: You said that you don't put probes in people's brains to diagnose whether they're depressed or not, but you can culture stem cells, which will become these mini brain organoids. From that, you can then do a diagnostic test. So it's their tissue. It's essentially the same tissue as their brain, but it's not a living, thinking brain, but it has all the necessary elements to make this diagnosis?
1: Yes, yeah, so we mimic a section of the brain that releases serotonin. We've written a paper that's under review currently where we've described the first manifestation of these measurements. And it's very exciting because they look like what we've seen before in vivo in a living brain. So the neurons are behaving like they're alive and functioning in a human brain. And so much so, in fact, that if you just put an electrode in and wait, they release an array of spontaneous signals, which means that they're interconnected and speaking to each other.
0: Wow.
1: These spontaneous signals are interesting because we don't know what they are. We don't know why these neurons are releasing them. They are of different amplitudes and different widths, but we thought it would be very interesting to try to quantify them in a way that we could interact and take the quite complicated story and interact with the public.
0: That sounds great because it's wonderful technology, but it's not accessible to the average person. So how do you go about that?
1: I work with some brilliant students at Imperial College, and I gave them a project envisioned by one of my PhD students. He came up with this idea of taking these spontaneous signals and turning them into musical notes. They're different amplitudes, they're different heights, and they're different widths. So based on the height of the signal, it becomes a musical note, different musical notes. Based on the width of the signal, it becomes the length of the note, and then how they appear in the sequence is where the notes appear in the sequence. So we take the signals and we turn them into music. It's a process called sonification, and it sounds quite nice. So we worked with some musicians to really make this sound very beautiful. We've turned it into an outreach project for the Great Exhibition Road Festival. The public can come, and they can take cells that are behaving in different conditions. So some cells will be just in normal condition. Some cells would have been exposed to antidepressants. Some cells will be inflamed. And they all have a particular music associated with them. And the public can make their own piece of music, put on their headphones, and basically listen to the sound of these neurons.
0: So that's the Great Exhibition Road Festival, which is on this coming weekend, if you're listening to the live broadcast on the 1st of June. Otherwise, hopefully you're listening in time. We've mentioned that in the What's On, and I'll give all the details again at the end of the show. You're going to be on the Queen's Lawn in Imperial College, is that right?
1: Yes, you'll find us on the Queen's Lawn. The name of the exhibit is The Sound of Serotonin.
0: We love crossovers between art and culture and science on this show. This kind of data visualization absolutely delights me. And I'm not aware of this ever having been done before. Is this a world first?
1: I would say so, yeah. I think it's a completely unique idea that this PhD student of mine came up with. I'm very excited.
0: And do people need to register for the Sound of Serotonin, or is this a drop-in thing?
1: It's just a drop-in event. Come along anytime during the festival hours.
0: I can envisage in the future that people could actually use this to compose music kind of directly from thought. That the Sound of Serotonin would be performed by an ensemble of micro cerebral organoids.
1: I love this idea. Let's do it.
0: Parry Hashemi, thank you so much for coming on The Science Show.
1: Thank you so much for having me.
0: And if anybody would like to know more about Dr. Hashemi's work and follow her progress, you can go to hashemilab.com. H-A-S-H-E-M-I, lab, L-A-B, .com. Well, we're nearly at the end of the show, But let's remind everybody what's on and how they can find out about it.
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0: And finally, between the 30th of June and 5th of July, the Summer Science Exhibition at the Royal Society on Carlton House Terrace. 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Well, that's just about it for this show. Many thanks, George. 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
3: The Science Show was presented by Richard Marshall and George Holdaway. It was researched and written by Richard Marshall, with additional material by George Holdaway, who also contributed to the editing. The producer of The Science Show is Richard Marshall. The intro music at the start of the show was Shuffering and Schmiling by Fela Kuti. And I'm going to leave you now with Boogie Nights by Heatwave.

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Yes, hello and welcome to Songlines with me, Dylan Trinnell from Resonance 104.4 FM. This is a show about folk music from around the world and the role it might play in helping to shape both the present and the future. It's 2 minutes past nine on the 3rd of June 2026 and we are live from the Resonance studio in London Bridge, as per usual on every other Wednesday evening this spring and summer. If this is your first time listening to the show, you can hear our previous broadcast simply by googling Resonance FM Songlines, where you will find audio explorations and essays of everything from Catalonian sardanas to the parandas of Belize, all through the lens of folk and traditional music from around the world. But this week we are zooming out from music momentarily and asking the question, what role can seasonal folklore and craft more generally play in modern life? And how might folk culture be made accessible and inclusive to all, where it can sometimes be associated with specialist knowledge barriers to entry? To help answer these questions and more, we'll speak with Ellie Dempsey and Elizabeth Bailey, aka the founders of Folk Club, an inclusive community project based in South London that hosts folklore-themed workshops and craft events and social gatherings. After that, we'll hear brand new music from Glasgow-based artist Lucia Capellaro, who got in touch with the show ahead of the release of her debut album One Mic, One World. All that to come after this.

So that was The Blackbird by the great Tommy Potts, which I've been enjoying since hearing on Radio 3's series with Martin Hayes, which I would recommend to anyone listening. Martin Hayes is the best living Irish fiddle player, and he cited this song and Tommy more generally as his greatest inspiration. You probably don't need to know this, but my New Year's resolution has been to learn the fiddle this year. I've just been talking actually with my guests about all the instruments that we're planning on taking up. I've been enjoying that one in particular. So I don't normally kind of speak so much at this point in the show, but these two pieces of music, there were a couple of things that I wanted to say, in particular this next one. So the next thing that we're going to hear is it's called Czar, and it's by classically trained and experimental American guitarist Miss Marisa Anderson, taken from her album The Anthology of Un-American Folk Music. It was made in response to this experience that she had, where she basically had got 15 minutes of access to Harry Smith, who is a sort of famed folklorist and anthropologist. She had 15 minutes access to his record collection. And once she'd got through all the kind of Americana and North American stuff that she expected to find, she came across all these folk recordings from across the world, from Afghanistan, from Pakistan, Central Vietnam, Eritrea, Yemen, Soviet Russia, and so on. And this surprised her and basically set her on a path of research into Arabic music theory, into maps, migratory paths, and the result is this album, which is a collection of folk songs that she's interpreted on her guitar. And each song comes from a place that her home country, the US, has considered an enemy at some point in her lifetime. So this one that I've chosen, titled Czar, is a piece of Yemeni ceremonial music meant for driving out spirits of illness from the sick.

0: So that was, as mentioned before, Czar by Marisa Anderson, taken from her album, The Anthology of Un-American Folk Music. Now to the important part of the show. So, as mentioned before, I'm joined in the studio by Elizabeth Bailey and Ellie Dempsey, aka the founders of Folk Club, an inclusive community project based in South London that hosts folklore-themed workshops, craft events, and social gatherings. In their own words, it's a place for the lost, found, and freshly made folklore of Albion's Fair Isles, Era, Cymru, Alba, and England. Their events are hosted in creative spaces across South London that will be familiar to many of you, Set Social, Staffordshire Street, and I'm sure we're about to hear about many more. So let me just turn your mics up. Elizabeth and Ellie, welcome to the show.
1: Thanks Hello. For having us.
0: My pleasure, and welcome Jack, my regular engineer who's just entered the room, having heroically filled in for Clint in the hour before this. Welcome to the show. And yeah, I've given there a kind of outline of what you guys do, and I kind of confessed off the head that some of that was sort of scraped from the Google AI overview, which seems to have done a good job of keeping up to date with what you guys do. But how would you describe Folk Club from the start, and kind of where you're at now?
1: Yeah, I think it really kind of hit the nail on the head, but yeah, Folk Club really is kind of rooted in community and coming together and kind of like collective learning. We kind of together explore the traditions of the British Isles, but like reimagining them for the world, I guess, that we're finding ourselves in today. I think it's definitely a world in which it's becoming slightly more, well, very much more polarized. And I think Folk Club is really like a space that is hopefully more kind of like an antidote and a place for connection and sharing knowledge and finding community with each other.
2: Yeah, I think that's kind of a really accurate reflection of it. And in terms of kind of where it started, where does anything start?
0: Good point.
2: I think for we both kind of went on sort of slightly separate journeys and then came together and formed Folk Club out of that. So I grew up in Stroud in Gloucestershire, and was kind of always doing funny things throughout the year, the maypole dancing. You know, there's so many photos of me, which I didn't really even understand what I was doing at the time, just, you know, wrapped, getting all tangled up and things like that, or like the cheese rolling. And so I think, yeah, folk traditions and culture were always part of my life, but it wasn't necessarily something that I kind of verbalized until having conversations with Ellie. And there was a time that Ellie came to Stroud, actually, which I think maybe kind of had a real shift in how we were viewing it and thinking about how we might bring that to other people. Mm. I don't know if you wanted to kind of speak a little bit about that.
1: Yeah, definitely. I think for me, it was especially like post-lockdown. I think a lot of people feel the same way. I think everyone kind of, the world stopped and maybe we noticed a little more than we normally do. And I think I definitely found myself kind of noticing the seasons more and nature more. And then kind of from there, learning about more kind of, yeah, traditional sort of festivities and rituals that happen based around seasonality. And so, yeah, we went to the May Day event at Stroud, which was amazing. Everyone gets up at like 5 a.m. or maybe even earlier. What's the hill that we all
2: So it was on Rodborough Common, which is this really beautiful National Trust field site on top of the valleys in the Seven Valleys in Stroud. And it's it's open grazing, which is really interesting itself, that it's still one of those places where, you know, there's multiple different farmers will release their cows in the summer, and there's just so many funny posters around saying watch out for the cows, and their big cutouts. Anyway, that's a complete digression there, but yeah, it's on Rodborough Common to Morris sides, the Mizard and Morris, and then Boss Morris, who have kind of, I think, been very big in the resurgence, were kind of orchestrating a classic May Day celebration of Dancing Up the Dawn, basically.
1: And basically what that looked like was a massive group of, I think maybe even 100 people on this common at 5 a.m. with a guy dressed as a tree, Jack in the Green, or a bush, or whatever you want to call it. And everyone just like kind of, you know, finding the joy and dancing together and singing together and welcoming in the spring or the summer. And it was just so magical and nice to feel connected to people in that way. And I think that kind of really, I feel like we'd sort of maybe been talking about the possibility of doing something like a folk club together, but I think that moment was like, oh, we need to do more of these things and bring it to London, so it's not so kind of exclusive to, you know, the countryside areas. Like there are these events happening in London.
0: Yeah, I mean, as I can speak as someone who's a close friend of mine, has just moved to Stroud, actually. And so having spent a few weekends there, I can confirm that the folkloric spirit is kind of certainly alive and well there. And I think it's funny what you say, Elizabeth, like, often we kind of don't realize the things that are unique about the way that we grew up until we kind of share it with our people, our friends. But yeah, correct me if this is sort of a wrong characterization, but I guess we've got, so Elizabeth, you sort of grew up with this stuff, and your family life or whatever, to a certain extent, has been sort of rooted in folkloric kind of gathering and that kind of stuff. And then Ellie, you've kind of come to this stuff more recently, and so you've got this sort of energy and sort of excitement for it. And it strikes me that as a duo, that gives you kind of the best of both worlds in a way.
1: Yeah, absolutely. I do think, you know, Elizabeth definitely kind of opened my eyes to it when we kind of create a folk club together. But then in sort of realizing that I also grew up in a tiny little village in West Sussex, and then I've started noticing and realizing there were these kind of community-based folkloric events and things happening in my village. And I actually grew up playing like a really strange sport.
2: I really want to recreate actually, this. We've got to do it at some point. This has got to be a folk club event.
1: It's great. It's called stool ball.
0: Can't say I've heard of it.
1: Well, yeah, you wouldn't have.
0: Educate me, please.
1: So it's stool ball. It's actually exclusive to West Sussex. I don't think it's allowed. This is what I heard. But you're not supposed to play it outside of West Sussex. And the way it started, the law behind it is that a milkmaid was milking the cow on her stool. And I don't know, the day was long. She was bored. She must have had a ball on her, a ball appeared. And to kind of pass the time, she got off her stool and used it as a bat to hit the ball. Therefore, stool ball was born from that moment. And essentially, it's kind of like rounders and cricket combined. And it's sort of, you have like a big paddle bat that looks like a stool. It's very easy to hit the ball with. It's kind of, but it's also exclusive. It's supposed to only be played by women as well. So it's nice that.
2: Oh, that's really nice.
1: The
0: and
1: maids.
0: So no cows involved in the kind of architecture of the sport. No, but
1: maybe cows in the distant fields of where the pitches are located on village greens.
0: Yeah. Well, I think you've come up with a great idea there. I think you guys have got it. Do that. You've brought some music as well today, which we'll kind of get into in a moment. But I just really like what you've just said there, and I think there are certain parts of the British Isles that are maybe more immediately associated with kind of folkloric histories and stuff. But the truth is, you know, in my experience, that wherever you are from or wherever you are living, it's a kind of there is, I'm sure, an amazing portal to just kind of dive into. And Elizabeth.
2: 100%. I mean, I think that it's kind of, as soon as you start looking, you find things. I think something that's really stood out to me recently is or this kind of year is shifting how you think about what a folk tradition might be. But there's the, I don't know if you've come across it, there's the Deptford Beach annual bonfire of Christmas trees, which is this sort of word of mouth process of where everyone drops off their Christmas trees in this down this little cobbled lane near Deptford, and then there is a WhatsApp message that is passed around so many different communities. It's one of those ones that kind of comes up with forwarded many times, giving a time and a date to meet, and then everyone treks down onto the beach. And it's kind of unclear who's organising it, how anyone's found out about it. I spoke to some of my dad's old friends from Deptford, and they hadn't heard of it, even though they've lived there for a really, really long time. Anyway, and then everyone burns the bonfires, and people dance around it, people throw it in there. And it's, again, this for me, such a classic folk tradition that's being enacted and created. And it's interesting how it's existing via social media, but maybe not so much word of mouth, but still word of mouth. Anyway, basically there's folklore everywhere, and I think that that's something that we really want to pull out and tease out of, how, you know, it doesn't have to just be that we're bringing traditions from the countryside to London. It's how are we also finding what exists here for people, and they might have grown up with or discovered or not even realize is folk in that way.
1: I mean, yeah, folk is essentially people. It's the history of people. It's ever evolving, and it can be found everywhere.
0: Absolutely. So we will dig into all of that after this next piece of music. But before we get there, what can you tell us about this first piece that you've bought by Mucho? Is that the correct?
2: So it's Mucho. Mucho. I took me a long time to realize that that's how you say his name. Anyway, so yeah, Mucho is this. It's wonderful Burundian British singer-songwriter, and he sort of uses medieval language to create, to retell folk stories or love stories, love tales, things like that. It's hauntingly beautiful. He does so many different wonderful songs. And then this one is, it's a classic, Summer Is A-Comin' In, which is but his kind of reinterpretation of it, but which is often played at May Day as well as a song.
1: And he plays on his instrument, the Inanga, which is a West African instrument, and it's really beautiful how he how he kind of combines the sounds of that instrument, the kind of the sort of story, I guess it sounds like a story is being told just through the instrument, and then also with the medieval Old English language. We heard him play the other week, and he actually, through a song, went through the different ages of the English language and up until how we speak it now, and it was fascinating.
0: Oh, wow.
1: Yeah, he's a mastermind.
0: Okay, well, let's have a listen. This is Summer Is A-Comin' In by Mucho.

0: beautiful bird song on the end of that track. That was Summer Is a Coming In by the great Mucho, who actually through you guys I have discovered and have recently been enjoying. I mean, his videos of his performances are a kind of spectacle in themselves, and you can see this beautiful instrument that he's playing. So yeah, please do check that out. You're listening to Songlines with me, Dylan Trenouth, on Resonance 104.4 FM. And as I've been saying, I'm joined in the studio by Elizabeth and Ellie from Folk Club. And we have been talking about a lot. And we've kind of, yeah, introduced the idea that, you know, folk culture, folklore is all around us. It's our history, but it's also our sort of present, and it's just a case of having the will and looking, really. But yeah, you both describe sort of coming from outside of cities. Now you obviously live in London, and you're putting on these events predominantly in South London. So I was just curious to know about your experience of kind of taking inspiration from these sort of rural events that you've been going to and kind of bringing them to the big bad city. Yeah, what can you say about that?
1: I think thinking back to some of our workshops that we've run over the 3 years now that we've been doing, there's one that kind of comes to mind as one that I think kind of illustrates that, the question that you're asking. We kind of in our the early days of Folk Club, we did a workshop at LCF, which was in collaboration for the Making Mischief exhibit that they had there, that was with the Museum of British Folklore. We decided to do a collaborative Morris costume making workshop. It's a wordy one. But I found that I think it was really amazing. I think it's still one of the sort of standout workshops that we've done for me personally, because like traditionally, you know, Morris dancing costume, it's kind of like, it's quite like stuffy. It's this sort of like very white, all white outfit. Traditionally, I guess, always worn by men. Although I know that's like changing, you know, with Boss Morris and other sides. And so we started with the base of this kind of white costume, and then we invited, it was sort of like drop-in. We had attendees come kind of over the span of a couple of hours, and they ripped up the costume, they like, you know, painted onto it, they put glitter onto it, they did, you know, anything they wanted to the costume, and it became this beautiful, like expressive work of art in itself.

0: now, you know, like Celebration, it wasn't, it was, yeah, it was really, it was cool. It was a sort of, you know, a London Morris costume. Yeah.
1: Which I think is what was, I think, really fun is when we were planning that workshop as well, is kind of digging in deeper into Morris traditions around that, because it's, you know, there is that very, very strong image that Ellie was just talking about of, you know, the men dressed all in white with their bells on the village green dancing that. But if you kind of look a little bit deeper, there are pockets of Morris sides that would be kind of covered in long ribbons of fabric that have been ripped up, or there's the moles as well, which is kind of quite early records of cross-dressing, which has now been reclaimed by a lot of queer Morris sides. So traditionally it would be where men would dress as women, but now a lot of queer Morris sides are kind of taking that and making it their own in that way. So it's again that kind of peering in. And I think what's so central to us is when we approach a workshop, we often don't know about it. You know, it might be that it's something that we did once years ago, or it might be something that we really want to learn about. And that's so key in then how we shape that workshop, is that research that goes into it, and how, and then kind of telling other people throughout that. And the conversation is such a big part of the workshops we do. You know, when we kind of, at the end of this workshop we ran at London College of Fashion, I was exhausted because we just had so many chats with people kind of telling little snippets of the of what we'd learned in planning that workshop in that way. And I think that that's, it's not just the craft we might be teaching, it's not just the research we've done, it's what other people might bring to that space as well, of their own experiences of whatever it might be in that way.
2: Yeah, that's a really, it's kind of wonderful approach to hosting a workshop, I think, isn't it? And I mean, that brings me to a kind of, yeah, something I've been curious about before meeting you guys, is I wondered, in preparation for these events, sort of where do you get your information from, or how do you go about that research? I kind of know from experience that a lot can be done, you know, in strange corners of the internet, but but yeah, are you, is there more to it than that, or
1: yeah, it's a mixture. So yeah, I've got we've got like this big collection of funny reference books that we've built up over time, and that might often be our starting point, because there's some really beautiful ones that will be calendar customs that will go month by month of what, you know, there's stag horn dancing or sword dancing or might be beating the bounds. So that's often the starting point, and then we'll do a deeper dive usually on the internet. We do spend time on the internet. Yeah. It definitely is in that way.
0: But also we kind of add our own spin on it, because I think what Folk Club is about is kind of pioneering that folk is evolving. It's like, it's not just a static thing. It's not just dragging up bits of the past and retelling that. It's a living, breathing thing. And so we'll start off maybe with a reference that is, you know, a tradition that's happened hundreds of years ago, but then we'll add our own twist on it, and
2: so that ownership is kind of an important part of it, I guess, is what you're saying. And you know, a lot of these things that we're talking about, we can maybe go into a few more examples of the kind of workshops you've been doing, but you're sort of dealing in slightly endangered sort of traditions, aren't you? And yeah, maybe that seems to be a big part of the missing piece, or what's led these traditions sort of down that path, is that lack of ownership and things becoming a bit fixed, and people not having permission to kind of put their own spin on these things.
1: Mm-hmm. Yeah, 100%. I think a good example that fits actually really nicely into that is another workshop we ran, which was around wheat weaving. So I don't know, for those that might not be familiar with wheat weaving, it's kind of very much rooted in harvest traditions. There's lots of folklore around how you'd make a corn dolly out of either the first like shuck of corn or the last one standing, and then certain people that could cut it, and it's effectively kind of braiding wheat into shapes, you know,

0: might be that it looks like a doll, or it might be that it's just literally a little loop. And there's some people that will really take it to the absolute, there's insanely gorgeous pieces of wheat weaving out there in the world that you can see. But yeah, we decided that we wanted to run a workshop around that, and we were sort of teaching ourselves, looking at lots of the stories around it to weave into that. And then suddenly we had this moment of realizing, we were like, this is, I don't know if how many people remember these, but this is like Scoobies that you used to make in the playground with those little plastic kind of straws or whatever, where it's effectively this complicated plaiting, and then you'd give it to your friend and you'd be like, here's my Scooby that I've done in pink and white. And it's exactly the same method to do a basic wheat weaving. Yeah, I can't remember what I was saying apart from that.
1: That is a powerful connection to draw.
0: Yeah, realizing that. And then again, it's kind of diving into it, seeing where things have evolved and demystifying things, I suppose, in that way, and showing that there has been kept alive, and showing people that it's not a skill that is beyond them in that way. It's actually something that, you know, kids do in the playground, but just hadn't necessarily realized that they're actually doing this quite ancient craft in that. Yeah.
1: So could you just talk me through how, you know, what would be a typical experience of one of your workshops? I'm kind of getting the sense that maybe there would be there's no typical experience, but I'm, you know, there's obviously a research aspect that you guys are doing ahead of it. So is there you kind of talk a little bit at the start and then
2: I would say, first of all, we're really led by the seasons, and so that's always like our kind of our starting point. So we'll think, okay, when do we have time to do another folk club? Okay, maybe it's May, and or, you know, maybe it's the around the sort of spring equinox, and so that will be our starting point. And then we'll obviously, I mean, we've just talked about going into the research and sort of going into those little rabbit holes and putting our own spin on it. And then we'll kind of, people will come into the space. It's often at Staffordshire Street, but other venues around Southeast London, sometimes East London. We do want to venture out into other areas of London if anyone has a venue. and we'll kind of, everyone will come in, we'll kind of introduce ourselves as a group, and then we'll kind of give a little bit of background to Folk Club, and then a little bit of an introduction to the workshop itself. And we usually kind of, our workshops tend to be, it's like a craft paired with the sort of learning aspect around it. So I don't know if you want to.
0: Yeah, I think that's the basic formula. And then after this sort of introduction, that's when I suppose the more informal learning will happen. That's kind of when Ellie and I will go around, we'll start having more conversations, start telling a bit more about some of the folklore, seeing how people are getting on. And it can often be, you know, we ran a felting workshop, and kind of talking to the participants. And, you know, there was this one woman who was an amazing lace maker. So it's often, you know, there might be people who have got a far higher skill set than us in something else, and then that person then started explaining lace and sort of the crossover with that. But so I think that's always, we always want to invite people to share their own knowledge too as well. But it's, you know, it can also, so it has space to evolve in how it might be. You know, it might be, you know, we had one where it ended up where a woman took all her clothes off and jumped over a saucepan where we had a votive fire on a hill for summer solstice. So it really, it has range. I never thought I would be burning people's intentions in my big saucepan with that, but there you go.
1: But here we are. So the next piece of music you've brought is Hares on the Mountain by the great Shirley Collins. So what is the story here, and what relevance does this song have to Folk Club?
2: We love to kind of immerse ourselves in the folk scene, and we're often at Folk of the Round Table. I don't know if you know of that. Okay, yeah. No. So, Folk at the Round Table is it every Sunday at Set Social?
0: It is. Well, it's not at Set at the moment because Set is sadly closed. But it is usually, that's his normal home.
2: Normal home. I don't know where it is now, but it's normally every Sunday. And it's really informal. Everyone shows up. There's a lot of musicians there. And it's kind of just like, everyone shows up and maybe has a song in their back pocket, and everyone will kind of like get together and sing and play, and it's very ad hoc. But there'll always be a Hares or the Mountain rendition pretty much at every session. And we love that song. I feel like we're often... Whenever that gets brought up, we'll be at the front, or I'll definitely be at the front, belting it out, probably very out of tune, but it's a banger.
0: It is.
1: Okay, so some belting in the studio incoming. This is Hares on the Mountain by Shirley Collins.

0: Songlines with Dylan Trenouth on Resonance 104.4. 104.4. 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
1: So we've spoken a little bit, well, you said something at the start of the show, really, about your folk club as an entity being in part a response to the pandemic and what was generally going on in the world. So yeah, we've got a couple of other things that I want to try and squeeze in and ask about before we have to wrap up, but yeah, my impression of what you were saying was, you know, it was a moment to sort of stop and think about what's important, and you know, people, sort of disconnection amongst in our communities and stuff.
0: Yeah.
1: Is that the kind of thing that you're talking about, firstly, and is it that is sort of bringing people to your events as well, in your experience?
0: Yeah. I think so. I think something that we often hear when people come to a folk club workshop is that, oh, it's so nice to like find this little community in London. I mean, communities exist all over, you know, London is full of communities, but it is, I think we're living in a world that definitely does feel more and more disconnected, and I think it's really important to have these spaces that feel inviting and inclusive, and for people to just turn up. And a lot of people turn up by themselves and they don't know anyone, and we all leave knowing each other and, you know, maybe having a new friend, and it's a really lovely experience that I think we and the world need more of.
1: And because a kind of shared focus like that, you know, and doing something with your hands is kind of it. The phrase that's coming to mind is it's sort of social lubricant.
0: Yes.
1: Well, that was kind of an intrusive thought, but yeah, I guess you kind of know what I mean. Like to come together and share in an activity, I think is enjoyable, basically.
0: Yeah, totally. I think as well, like, yeah, we've been saying that often our workshops are based around a craft, and crafts are, yeah, often done, you know, literally with your hands. And I think, again, maybe that's something that we're not so in touch with, you know. How often are we all weaving wheat in our day-to-day?
2: I mean, speak for yourself. I personally, I've got some in my bag right now that I'm about to whip out, so.
0: But yeah, it ends up being a really kind of meditative and fulfilling time, and I think that is just that spending time together, creating something, marking a moment, noticing, slowing down, being present, all of those feels like jargony sort
2: but
0: of
2: I think that it's words, you know, but something that's this idea of marking the seasons and this using calendar customs as a starting point is, you know, looking back to a way of life that has a bit more structure in that way, that I think a lot of people do crave. And, you know, we've, a lot of the systems that exist now are quite, you know, flawed. They're not necessarily accessible or welcoming in that way. So I think there is this appetite that people are looking for something else, some other way to, you know, carve paths in their life. And yeah, I think that's where workshops and traditions and rituals can come into that. It's that structure, it's that community, it's that coming together, those focal points that used to, you know, dictate so much more of how the calendar year would unfold, and yeah, with the seasons and all of that stuff, all of those bits.
1: Yeah, and that, you know, that is undoubtedly true. I mean, the other thing about craft is, well, quite recently we had someone on the show, her name's Tamara Anderson, and she works at the Barbican. She's a cinema curator, and she curated this festival it wrapped up quite recently, but I don't know if you guys came across it, called, oh damn it, what was it called? I can't quite remember, but it was all about craftsmanship around the world,
2: yes,
1: basically.
2: Yeah.
1: Can you remember what it was called?
2: I can't remember what it was called, but it looked like excellent programming. I know, wasn't in London, but there was some sweet stuff in there. It was
1: some
2: great.
1: Very sweet stuff, and the learning from a lot of these short films was that craft, whilst being important for all the reasons that you've both just outlined there, is that it's kind of politically charged often as well, and there are social histories kind of encoded in these things that are an important part of the picture. And kind of zooming out more generally, I think in the kind of folk scene in London or around the UK at the minute, that there is a sort of political dimension to it. You know, I think, you know, folkloric work by its very nature is kind of anti-capitalist. And I think for lots of people, it's sort of reaching into a history and a sense of where you're from that's sort of separate to sort of nationalist identities and stuff like that. Is that kind of stuff kind of in the background of what you guys are doing as well?
2: Absolutely, yeah.
0: Totally. Actually, I don't know if you know the brilliant writer and DJ Zakiya Sewell.
1: Of course, yeah.
0: Yes. we just finished reading her book, Finding Albion.
1: Oh, yeah.
0: Which is fantastic. I feel like it's now the kind of folk club Bible. but I think she really... she touches on that in such an incredible way, and she kind of said, I hope I do it justice, but she says, you know, we need to, as a nation, obviously face and accept the damage that we've done, but also we need to offer a more hopeful vision of what Britain is and can be. And I think in her book she explores the way that the kind of folk scene or folklore can be a really freeing space for people. It can be a much more inviting and inclusive space for people to kind of express their themselves in terms of their nation and where they're from. And I think, you know, also what Zakiya says is that it's really important to have that in kind of opposition to this sort of fascist idea of what, you know, our nation is all about, that the far right are kind of wheeling out to us
1: to a horrible extent this week in particular.
0: Exactly. So I think, I think folk, I mean, we need to also kind of face and accept the flaws in folk throughout history. But I think it can be, it's a space that isn't rooted in imperialism. It's not, it's like we've said earlier on, it's about the people for the people. And I think that can be a really great way to start building new and hopeful visions of what Britain is and can be.
1: Elizabeth, anything to add to that?
2: I mean, I think everything is political. Folk is historically transgressive, subversive, and I think that, kind of carrying that ethos on through folk club is really important to us, even if it's something as simple as kind of saying, why are all these traditions about women? What if you're not a woman? What if you don't want to get married? How do we rewrite that tradition to be relevant to us? Even if it's something as simple as that, that's political, that's important, that's making it accessible. And I think that's at the core of folk club, is that it's folk is everyone.
1: Well, someone who has understood that idea better than most throughout history is Woody Guthrie. What can you tell us about this last track in a few words, just before we get into it?
0: I think this track is really just kind of singing what we're saying, to put it simply. And we wanted to end on this as a way to kind of say, hey, this is what we're about. And
1: singing what we're saying. This is This Is Your Land by the great Woody Guthrie.

0: This Is Your Land by, of course, the great Woody Guthrie. Well, there's plenty more to say, but I was going to say nothing left to say other than thank you both for making the effort to come down to the Resonance Studio in London Bridge. It's been wonderful to hear about what you guys are doing. I guess lastly, have you mentioned your next upcoming event for...
1: We haven't, but we can.
0: You can.
1: Our next event is the 6th of September. It's going to be a celebration of Lammas harvest, a coming together. It's going to be something different. There's going to be music. There's going to be maybe some masks, maybe some things. Who knows? But yeah, it's at Glengall Wharf Community Garden, which is a space dear to our heart. And we're really excited about it. So stay tuned. We haven't announced anything properly yet. So this is the first reveal, actually. Exclusive reveal.
0: You heard it here first, and you can maybe jump in the sauna afterwards or yes. before. Thank you so much, guys. So we've got just under 5 minutes left of the show. And I just wanted to give this time to a very special piece of music by an artist called Lucia Capellaro, who is a Glasgow-based cellist, baroque cellist and gamba player who specializes in historical and contemporary performances. And I was very grateful that she wrote into the show ahead of the release of her album OMOW, One Mic, One World, which was released on Monday this week. So she sent in a brief voice note just talking about the piece of music, and then we'll go straight into that. So that's all from me. Thank you very much for listening. Bye for now. We'll be back in 2 weeks' time.
2: I called the piece Patchwork because it literally involved patchworking together different musical fragments that were recorded separately by Debbie Priya Das on sitar and vocals, Debashish Mukherjee on tabla, and myself on the bass guitar. The song's a reimagining of a traditional Indian song, which Debbie Priya and I previously performed together in a production called Calcutta, which was directed by Katie Della Matta and brought together early musicians, which I am, historically informed musicians, I should say, and Hindustani classical musicians, as well as really beautiful puppetry. The lyrics of the song translate as, "Why does a mournful strain fill the heart? Why does the flute play on? Deep, impenetrable clouds gather, filling both eye and mind. Lightning flares, the wind shudders, and the very soul trembles. Holding her beloved close within the heart, she pines in longing, a young maiden steeped in sorrow." I wanted the music to capture something of the atmosphere of those lyrics, with sounds drifting around each other. So to create this, I doubled both the vocal line and the bass line, the bass line being an improvisation on the rag of the piece. And then I shifted those doubled lines slightly out of sync with each other, and then panned them across the stereo field so that basically different sounds move in and out of focus as you listen to the song.

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1: Oreye! 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

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Listen. 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
4: Late May, harsh heat waves are popping up around the world. Sure, Phoenix, like always, and a couple of hot ones in Philly and New York. The real story is in the UK and Northern Europe.
5: Now, UN representatives are calling it, quote, a brutal reminder of the spiraling impacts of the climate crisis. A so-called heat dome is driving temperatures around Europe into record-breaking territory.
4: Real heat is in long-suffering India.
6: Well, it's just getting hotter in Delhi, and during this time and temperature go near the 45 degree Celsius mark, things get very difficult for humans and for animals, birds, everyone.
4: There is even too much heat up north in Moscow.
7: The heat is being felt elsewhere as well. Moscow recorded its hottest ever May, with temperatures climbing to 30.5 degrees Celsius as an unseasonable heat wave swept across the Russian capital.
4: We will get to all that with news that is new to you. But first, science. Growing threats from places you never go. Inaccessible wetlands are lighting up the atmosphere with methane, the super warming gas. You need to hear this.
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4: What if nature produces even more warming gases as humans try to cut back? Have we already triggered a methane machine that warms Earth for centuries? New science shows methane is coming out of wet places as the planet heats up. A study on future methane emissions from global wetlands contains surprises and new worries. The paper was published May 19th in Nature Geosciences and led by Dr. Zhen Zhang from the Chinese Academy of Sciences. Here to explain is Dr. Benjamin Poulter. Ben was Deputy Director of the White House Office on Greenhouse Gas Measurements, Monitoring, and Verification in the Biden administration. He's been a team leader at NASA and is a recognized expert in satellite monitoring and greenhouse gases. Now Ben is lead scientist for the NGO Spark Climate Solutions in San Francisco. Ben Poulter, welcome to Radio EcoShock.
9: Thanks so much for the introduction, Alex, and I look forward to discussing the recent paper with you and the role that wetlands are playing in the growth of methane in the atmosphere.
4: Right. Well, you know, we have a lot on our minds, but probably it wasn't wetlands. Why are places like swamps and bogs a critical piece of the climate puzzle now?
9: To put it bluntly, wetlands produce around 30% of the methane that is produced globally from fossil fuels, agriculture, waste, and wetlands are the largest natural source of methane to the atmosphere. Studies that took place a few decades ago looking at the growth of methane in the atmosphere using air bubbles from ice cores demonstrated that methane concentrations could fluctuate from low to high over thousands to tens of thousands to millions of years. And one of the main drivers of these fluctuations were changes in wetland area extent as well as air temperature that would affect the microbial behavior of wetlands. And so there's been a lot of attention in recent years paid to the role that wetlands play in the increasing amounts of methane that's accumulating in the atmosphere, which is mainly driven from human activities. But now we're starting to see how the warming of our planet is triggering more methane to be produced in these wetland systems.
4: Where are these wetlands, Ben?
9: So to step back just a little bit, this year, 2026, is an incredibly sort of significant and exciting year for methane. Methane was discovered 250 years ago this year by Alessandro Volta, who also discovered the electric battery and sort of the physics and the electronics behind that. Alessandro Volta was an Italian scientist, and there was a priest that had noticed bubbles coming out of a lake in northern Italy in Lago Maggiore. And the priest wrote to Alessandro Volta, who was a well-known scientist at the time, asking him if you knew what the source of these bubbles were coming out of Lago Maggiore. And so Alessandro Volta in 1776 went out, he poked around the sediments of the marsh in Angera on Lago Maggiore, and he captured these gases in a vase. And at the time, Cavendish had just discovered hydrogen. There was a lot of interest from the scientific community in the flammable gases. And so one of the first things Volta did was to drop a match in the vase to see whether this gas was flammable, and indeed it was. And this marked sort of the discovery of methane and its sort of role, the role of marshes and wetlands in producing methane. Methane is produced in sediments, in wetland soils that are deprived of oxygen, and so it means that microbes need to find other ways to survive in those soils, and methane is produced as a byproduct of anaerobic microbes known as methanogens. And so methanogens are found anywhere on the planet where there's anaerobic conditions, and this includes wetlands, but also includes the stomachs of wildlife, of cows in particular. It also includes microbes that are found in landfills and organic from consuming organic waste. And so most of the world's wetlands that are producing methane are found in the tropics. The tropics are responsible for about 60% of wetland methane production. And then there's around 10 to 20% of wetland methane is produced in temperate wetlands. And then the remainder is produced in the high latitude systems that are characterized by tundra and permafrost. The tropics being the biggest source of wetland methane emissions is largely due to the warm climate in the tropics that is really sort of preferred by the microbes. They're happy with the anaerobic warm conditions and use that to their advantage to consume organic matter and methane in the process.
4: So measurements of methane very clearly show that it is rising, and it is rising at a faster rate. And for years, the big guessing game, the different computer models gave completely conflicting predictions about future methane emissions. And your team managed to cut that uncertainty greatly, perhaps in half. How?
9: So the concern, the longstanding concern, has been that as the planet warms, we'll see natural systems start to respond by producing more greenhouse gases. This was first hypothesized around 40 years ago by people like George Woodwell, who testified to the Senate in June 40 years back with Al Gore, Wally Broker, Carl Wunsch, and others, raising concerns that as the planet warms, we'll start to see feedbacks associated with sea level rise, with increased frequency of heat waves, but also we'll see emissions of greenhouse gases that are either stored in stocks of carbon or processed by microbes that become more active as warming takes place. And so George Woodwell coined the term that the warming will feed the warming, where as we see wetlands warm or the permafrost thaw, we'll see greenhouse gases emerge from these processes, and that will drive further warming. What we've seen in recent years with wetlands is that the growth of methane in the atmosphere has been associated with some other indicators that have led scientists to study wetland methane emissions more closely, to draw lines of evidence and conclusions that wetlands are most likely responsible for the growth of methane and the acceleration of the growth of methane since 2007. And so this has driven an interest in the scientific community to understand how wetlands will respond to longer term, so decadal to centennial scale warming, to better understand and constrain what the warming feeding, the warming feedbacks might be in the future. As you can imagine, this is a very complicated endeavor. There's a lot of uncertainties. There's a lot of information that needs to be characterized and translated for a model to represent the numerous processes that are involved in wetland methane production. And so estimates that were produced around 10 years ago trying to understand what wetland methane emissions would be 100 years from now had an incredibly large spread. And what the study that we published last week was able to do was to reduce that spread by using observations of wetland methane emission sensitivity to temperature change, and to compare those observations of those, what we refer to as sensitivities, temperature sensitivities. We compared the observed temperature sensitivities with what the modeled temperature sensitivities were, and where the models fell outside of the observed constraints, we then eliminated those model projections from our ensemble. And so using this technique, it's referred to as an emergent constraints technique, where we use observations to filter out models based off of their performance. We were able to cut the uncertainty by about 50-55% to give us a relatively more precise interpretation of how wetlands will respond to warming over the next 100 years.
4: In another check, Earth has warmed before, maybe never so quickly, but hotter than today. Was the wetland methane engine active back then?
9: Yeah, so this is a great question. So I mentioned earlier that paleoecologists, paleoclimatologists have used ice cores to reconstruct CO2, methane, other trace gases over millennia and longer. And then they've used the evidence from the ice cores to try to understand what was responsible for the dynamics in atmospheric methane concentrations. So we know that the Earth system has experienced low to high methane concentrations in the atmosphere from these ice core reconstructions. And then the challenge is to really understand, is that due to changes in wetland extent? Is that due to changes in fire? Are there other processes that may be behind these dynamics that would include changes in permafrost dynamics or subsea permafrost or methane hydrates? So the sort of take-home is that we can use the past to sort of understand the present, and sort of whichever way we look at it, wetlands emerge as being sort of a key feature of the methane thermostat.
4: And the study developed a formula for wetland methane growth for every 1 degree C of warming in terms we could understand. Ben Poulter, what did you find?
9: Yeah, so we found that for every 1 degree of warming, wetlands are projected to emit around 14 to 34 terograms of additional methane. These numbers are significant. They represent about a 5 to 10% increase over the current levels of wetland methane emissions with every degree warming. The numbers is also significant because it allows us to understand better what climate policies can accomplish in terms of avoiding wetland methane climate feedbacks. And so the Paris Agreement, which sets the ambition to maintain global temperature change well below 2 degrees and 1.5 degrees, we can use these constraints to understand what the wetland methane feedback might be as we exceed 1.5 or 2 degrees warming. We can also use this relationship to try to understand the impact that warming of wetlands and the additional methane emissions that will be associated with that warming, what the impact that will have on policies like the Global Methane Pledge. And so the study suggests that with this emissions and warming relationship, it means that the Global Methane Pledge, that the success of it might be minimized by around 10% if we take the lower end of the wetland methane emission temperature sensitivity, upward to 50% if we take the upper end of that sensitivity, which is a little less certain.
4: As I understand it, this study uses models assuming the climate scenario representative concentration pathway 8.5, which predicts an average of about 5 degrees C of global warming at the end of the 21st century. A number of scientists say that high-end scenario is not going to happen due to energy constraint and bending future emissions. Does that affect this paper?
9: So this is a great point. RCP, Representative Concentration Pathway 8.5, has definitely been in the headlines the past couple of weeks as the modeling, the integrated assessment modeling community has come out with a new set of emission pathways that the community will use to help inform the Intergovernmental Panel on Climate Change's seventh assessment report. We used RCP 8.5 not as a projection of what will happen or what might happen in the future, but we used RCP 8.5 because it gives us the largest temperature range that helped us derive the relationship of the emissions to 1 degree warming. If we'd used a lower temperature range, we wouldn't have been able to have the information to generate the statistics. So the conclusions of the study are not sensitive to any particular emission scenario. The emission scenarios are simply used to help us derive those scenarios.
4: So in 2024, I interviewed Dr. Michael Prather from the University of California, Irvine. His team found methane lasts much longer in the atmosphere than 10 to 12 years usually suggested. How did your group handle this problem of methane's active lifetime?
9: Yeah, so methane is interesting for lots of reasons. Sort of as we've discussed, there are lots of natural sources, complex biogeochemical pathways responsible for the natural sources, lots of sources related to human activities. But then conversely, the removal of methane in the atmosphere is due to chemical processes. And so there's two main pathways for how methane gets removed. One is through chemical reactions with the hydroxyl compounds of OH, which is often referred to as the detergent of the atmosphere because it's so reactive. It removes many different trace gases through those reactions. And then the second main sink for methane, is through chemical reactions with chlorine found at the marine boundary or in the stratosphere. But OH is the main sink or source of removal. And so these removal mechanisms determine how long methane sticks around in the atmosphere. And as you mentioned, the lifetime is sort of assumed to be around 10 to 13 years, making it what scientists refer to as a short-lived climate pollutant. The lifetime of methane is quite difficult to estimate. So there's estimates that maybe a little bit less than the 10 to 13 years. There's estimates out there that might be longer than those 10 to 13 years, like the work of Michael Prather and his team. What this means is that we need better measurements. We need better ways to estimate the lifetime of methane. It's another sort of very fascinating topic in terms of how we measure the lifetime of methane. Over the past sort of two decades or so, the lifetime of methane was measured indirectly using a methyl chloroform compound that was produced from human activities, and this was used as what we refer to as a proxy for determining the lifetime of methane. But through the Montreal Protocol, fortunately, methyl chloroform concentrations, which is another potent greenhouse gas, as well as a destructor of stratospheric ozone, the methyl chloroform no longer exists. And so that proxy is not as effective as it was to determine the lifetime of methane. And so to cut a long story short, there's still work being done to constrain what the lifetime of methane actually is. But we know that the sink processes that control the removal of methane are also sort of equally important in determining the change of methane's concentrations from year to year.
1: Alex Smith with American atmospheric scientist Ben Poulter.
4: When we think of the methane risk, maybe we think of the Amazon or thawing Arctic permafrost, but your paper highlights an unexpected hotspot, the Tibetan Plateau. I know the lead author, Dr. Zhen Zhang, is a professor at the Institute of Tibetan Plateau Research. Why is this high-altitude so-called third pole showing such a dramatic surge in microbial activity?
9: Yes, one of the challenges with how we estimate global wetland methane emissions is not only in terms of how we represent from a mathematical perspective the production of methane or the consumption of methane from another group of microbes, the methanotrophs that consume methane. In addition to these biogeochemical challenges, We also have challenges in knowing where wetlands are located. We have sort of a series of satellites that can provide us with information on spectral information that can be used to interpret where wetland vegetation might be. We have satellites that can help us understand the flooding of soils and the moisture of soils. And we have to put all this information together to locate where wetlands are and how they change over time. And it's only been sort of in the last 5 or 10 years or so that algorithms have been developed to help us extract and understand the spatial and the temporal dynamics of wetlands. And so we've seen areas like the Tibetan Plateau. We've seen areas across the African continent, in particular the Sud wetlands in South Sudan, the Congo Basin wetlands known as the Cuvette Centrale. We've seen sort of these areas that we didn't have a very good understanding of their role in wetland methane emissions in the past, but now we can see them just a little bit more clearly using the satellite data. And so areas like the Tibetan Plateau appear to be a potential source of new methane emissions as the climate warms and changes that ecosystem.
4: In 2021, over 100 nations signed the Global Methane Pledge, promising to cut human-caused methane emissions by 30% by the end of this decade. Your paper kind of contains a warning about that pledge, does it?
9: Yes. So the Global Methane Pledge is a major policy accomplishment. If it's successful, it could save and shave off around a third of a degree Celsius of warming by mid-century. You know, every tenth of a degree in mitigating temperature change also impacts the emissions change that is associated with wetlands or permafrost thaw or other greenhouse gas climate feedbacks or warming-induced emissions. And so the Global Methane Pledge not only helps to keep temperature below the 1.5 or 2 degrees the sort of ambition of the Paris Agreement, but it also helps prevent these sorts of climate feedbacks from being triggered. Unfortunately, the Global Methane Pledge right now sum up to around an 8% reduction by 2030, and so there's a lot of momentum that's being built currently to increase the ambition at the country, at the national level, to try to get to this 30% number. But in the meantime, the increase in methane emissions from wetlands definitely has the potential to offset some of the goals for mitigating methane under the Global Methane Pledge.
4: From what we know so far, would you expect natural methane emissions to keep growing in the next century and possibly for hundreds of years, no matter what humans do?
9: Well, this is a good question. Wetlands are different to permafrost in that when temperatures stabilized, it's probably more likely that the methane emissions, the microbial activity, the changes in wetland area will also stabilize. And as temperatures come down back to some stabilization level, the wetland methane emissions would also come down. The problem with permafrost is that once you start thawing the permafrost, there's evidence that suggests that thawing process has quite long-term lags in terms of the temperature stabilizing and then reducing where the permafrost continues to thaw and these gases come out. So I think with wetlands, we could be a bit more positive in terms of understanding that human activities related to greenhouse gas emissions, once they stop, once we reduce concentrations in the atmosphere, we'll see wetland methane emissions also decline. What the type of scenario that I'm describing is also referred to as a climate overshoot scenario. As we've discussed, the Paris Agreement aimed to keep global temperature change to well below 2 degrees, and ideally to keep global temperature change below 1.5 degrees. Arguably, in the last 5 years, we've seen global air temperatures and sort of the physics behind how much fossil fuels we emit. We've seen sort of the planet exceed now 1.5 degrees warming. And so what this means is it's put us in what the climate community referred to as a climate overshoot scenario, where we exceed 1.5 degrees for some duration, and then we start to see temperature decline back to a safe and stable limit below 1.5 degrees warming. This obviously relies on a lot of assumptions about technology, human behavior, that can help remove the greenhouse gases from the atmosphere. But it's all connected in terms of how we see the Earth system respond to the peak, how we see the Earth system respond to the decline in temperatures, and how the Earth system either stabilizes or is still unstable once we reach the recovery temperature.
4: It also depends on whether the human system stabilizes or not, but that's too long a discussion for right now. Your company, Spark, works on climate solutions. If we already triggered a methane machine in tropical bogs and northern wetlands, what can we do?
9: Yeah, the program that I lead at Spark is the warming-induced emissions program, and we're focused on three sort of key components of warming-induced emissions. One is to reduce the uncertainties and to quantify the greenhouse gas emissions from natural systems as the planet warms. And so this is linked to the paper that we published last week. And then we're working on how we can connect warming-induced emissions to policies, and to do this through developing ways to account for warming-induced emissions, either the global or the regional or the national scales, and to explore ways to represent these emissions in greenhouse gas inventories. Greenhouse gas inventories are intentionally designed to quantify greenhouse gas emissions from human activities, but this means we don't have a mechanism to understand how the growth of greenhouse gas concentrations are changing in the atmosphere, because we're excluding emissions from natural systems. And then the last sort of pillar of the program is on solutions. So what can we do to mitigate emissions from natural systems, either before they're triggered from warming or during an event, in the case of large wildfire emission events, or following an event? So in the case of wetlands, there's a few sort of research-grade activities that are being carried out to understand other ways that we could modify the abundance and the activity of methanogens, the methane-producing microbes, by amending soils with different chemicals that would change the anaerobic state of the soils and the microbes, shifting the microbial community to one that's less inclined to produce methane. Are there different interventions that could be carried out to increase the number of methanotrophs, the methane-consuming microbes? And this could be done through, again, through amendments of different chemicals or different substrates into the wetland soils. Or it could be done by changing the hydroperiod of wetlands to have sort of more controlled flood and dry down events to minimize how much methane is being produced. Or there are sort of management-ready solutions where you can simply connect coastal and tidal, coastal wetlands back to tidal conditions. And so many places around the globe, coastal wetlands have become fragmented due to development. And so you've ended up with sort of stagnation of water that's producing a lot of methane. And if you reconnect these wetlands with salt water and reintroduce the sulfates and the salinity conditions associated with salt water, this actually changes the microbial community to produce less methane. So there's a large spectrum of potential solutions that are either ready to be implemented today or undergoing research studies to be deployed in the future to try to deal with wetland methane emissions as the planet warms.
4: We have been speaking with Dr. Benjamin Poulter. Ben is Program Director and Lead Scientist on Warming-Induced Emissions for Spark Climate Solutions. Spark is a science NGO dedicated to solutions for overlooked high-impact climate risks, with a focus on superpollutants like methane and nitrous oxide. You can find links to all the science we just talked about in my show blog, Wednesdays, at ecoshock.org. 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
9: Yeah, thanks so much, Alex, for shining a light on this topic. 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
4: Deadly May heat ran from Northern Europe to Russia to the Middle East. They had punishing heat in the war zones, think about that. Along the Persian Gulf at night, it only cooled down to 36 degrees C in Oman, 96.6 at night. In late May, it was 49.5 degrees, 121 in Pakistan. Extreme heat stretched to India, bearing the unbearable. Heat and humidity, beyond human limits there. We will visit London and hear from Delhi. This transcontinental heat wave is part of a known configuration of big waves that form in the atmosphere of the planet, with a badly bent jet stream above us. The planetary waves in the atmosphere are called Rossby waves. They may split the jet stream or they may form known patterns. The patterns are called zonal wave numbers, and the wave 5 condition rules Earth's northern temperature at this time, at least for a week or two. Instead of these waves moving eastward, as they might, carrying weather along, in the wave 5 condition, systems can stall, becoming quasi-stationary. In the atmosphere, they become ridges forming high pressure and make blocking configurations, such as omega blocks. These blocks act like giant boulders in a river, forcing the normal progression of weather systems to grind to a halt or detour around them. So the heat wave lasts weeks instead of a day. Scientists are not sure whether we will get more of these wave 5 events as the planet goes warmer. The record shows, though, that the stalled weather systems get more extreme as warming increases. The windstorm is stronger, the heat hotter, the thunderstorm carries much more rain.

0: suffering and some dying in a marathon of record heat. Hot times before the monsoon rains, it's not new in India in April and May. But this is record-breaking stuff. The 10 hottest cities in the world in late May were not in the Sahara or the southwest U.S., but in India. Long lines of traffic built into gridlock as anybody with cars literally headed to the hills. Water ran out in many regions just when it was needed most. Women trudged miles in 45-degree heat with large jugs on their heads. Workers in big cities roasted in paved streets and shacks with no power, much less air conditioning. With temperatures reaching almost 50 degrees C, India is already approaching that apocalyptic scene of mass heat death that was so well described in the novel Ministry of the Future. I interviewed the author Kim Stanley Robinson in March 2024, and you can find a link to that in my show blog at ecoshock.org. Here is a clip from India, First Post, May 26th.
1: Large parts of India are getting baked under intense heat waves. Across North India, roads are empty by afternoon. And even the wind feels like someone opened a giant oven door. In parts of Uttar Pradesh, temperatures have hit 48 degrees Celsius. Delhi is racing towards 46. Punjab and Haryana are crossing 46 too. In southern India, Hyderabad and Chennai saw daytime peaks in the mid to high 30s. Coastal Mumbai remained relatively cooler in the high 30s, but humid. And Kolkata reported high 30s temperatures. On 19th of May, all of the world's 100 hottest cities were located in India. The India Met Department has issued a clear warning. Severe heatwave conditions will continue across northwest India, central India and east India. The only people catching a break, those in the hills, Jammu and Kashmir, Himachal Pradesh, where isolated showers are providing some relief. You must assume this is just summer. This is how it is supposed to be. It has always been this hot in India. Just move on. Brave the heat. But what's driving this heat is not normal.
0: You may see videos of people in New Delhi cooling off in a government tent with AC or dancing in a fountain. Don't fall for any propaganda. It is true the Indian government made some improvements, especially with weather warnings. Perhaps fewer people are dying in heat waves today than 20 years ago, when nothing was done. But investigative journalist Vidya Krishnan writes, India is being left to die in the heat. Modi has denied the climate change for years. Now, as the death toll climbs uncounted, his government offers branding instead of protection. That was published in Al Jazeera, May 22nd. She points to an orgy of tree felling across the worst affected cities, removing cooling shade. Vidya warns the heat pummeling India's megacities is reinforcing long-standing inequalities of caste, class, and gender in poor and marginalized communities, end quote. Krishna finds a paper from Harvard's South Asia Institute. It describes limits to human heat tolerance and adds 380 million Indians are living in conditions that exceed the capabilities of human physiology. Meanwhile, Prime Minister Narendra Modi says, climate has not changed. We have changed. Our habits have changed. The government invests heavily in a coal-powered future and not much in renewables. The people and the economy pay the big price. Before we go to London's big heat, a quick excursion to Moscow. It is hard to believe so many places are so hot in late May. Moscow is as far north as Thompson, Manitoba, and that is north. Nobody in the mainstream Western news tells us about Moscow. This news clip comes from the Indian service Y on May 26th.
2: The heat is being felt elsewhere as well. Moscow recorded its hottest ever May, with temperatures climbing to 30.5 degrees Celsius as an unseasonable heat wave swept across the Russian capital just days before summer officially begins. The previous record was set in 1979, and according to Russian weather officials, the scorching temperatures shattered the previous historical record for May 19 after unusually hot conditions settled over the city earlier this week. For many residents, the sudden

0: heat has been difficult to handle.
1: It's physically challenging. Even my colleagues at the office weren't feeling well yesterday, including me.
0: As temperatures surged, many Muscovites headed to lakes, rivers and waterfront areas in search of relief. While the water still remains cold for most people to swim comfortably, crowds still gathered along the banks to escape the heat. Many linked the extreme weather to broader climate concerns.
2: What do we want? We pollute the planet so much. We have plastic, we have cars. And what do we want? We cut down forests, we destroy rivers, we ruin the land. There you go. All of nature is responding.
0: Just weeks ago, a winter storm had pelted Moscow, breaking a daily snowfall record that stood for nearly 150 years. This early heat wave comes as parts of Europe and Asia continue experiencing increasingly erratic weather patterns, with scientists warning climate change is making extreme temperature events more frequent and more intense.
3: In the late May European heat wave, a French government spokesperson reported at least 5 deaths from drowning as people went into any lake, river, or water they could find. More drowned in Britain last week. This is exactly what happened in Russia during the 2010 extreme heat wave. I covered it. This is from Voice of America during the Russian heat wave of 2010.
4: As temperatures associated with Cairo afflict Moscow, portable air conditioners, oscillating fans, and inflatable pools are flying off the store shelves. After a Japanese tourist died from heat stroke near Red Square, the Kremlin suspended the weekly changing of the guard ceremony. After 2 men died of heat-related causes in Moscow's metro, a consumer group sued the transit operator to bring down temperatures to the legal maximum of 32 degrees centigrade. In St. Petersburg, almost on the same latitude as Anchorage, Alaska, residents are cooling off by jumping into the normally icy canals. Across Russia, almost 2,000 people have drowned since June, well higher than normal. In one tragic case, 6 children at a summer camp drowned because camp counselors were following a Russian summer tradition, trying to cool off by drinking alcohol.
3: And yes, I keep recordings from overseas radio in 2010. So, what is going on in the UK? Poster Met Jam reports, Oxford, the longest-running continuous weather station in UK history, with temperature observations stretching back to 1815, has preliminarily broken its maximum temperature record for May yesterday by over 3 degrees C, with a temperature of 33.7 C. That is unprecedented in its 211-year history. So record temperatures are usually a fraction of a degree higher, not 3 degrees C, over 5 degrees Fahrenheit higher. This is a climate breakout, an early bubble from the coming hot future. As Michael Buchert said on social media, London is so not prepared for what is coming. People are telling me it has mild climate. When I asked about the single-pane windows and lack of insulation, you'll get the extreme heat first, and then the AMOC downturn with extreme cold in Northern Europe. Michael is talking about the increasing possibility that the Gulf Stream or AMOC will weaken with climate change. That stops mild waters and mild air from reaching Ireland, the United Kingdom, Iceland, Scandinavia, and Northern Europe. Michael predicts the UK will experience extreme heat waves along with the rest of the world, but then, decades or more away, I would think, the ocean current may change and a bit of the ice age folds down into the North Atlantic. For now, it is the heat. In just the last 3 years, air conditioner use has doubled in the United Kingdom. Let's hear from Richard Lowes of RAP on radio recently, and why adding AC may not be a total disaster.
5: Because the weather is so hot, into the world of air conditioning. As I saw a story earlier today, that the number of homes in the UK that have air conditioning has doubled has doubled in 3 years to more than 4 million. And I vaguely remember years ago watching a program about climate change, and it showed that the more people buy air conditioners to cool their homes, the more energy demands it creates, the more climate change that follows. I mean, that was a long time ago. Maybe all the renewables have solved that. I'm joined by Dr. Richard Lowes, a global lead for heat and buildings at the Independent Global Energy Policy NGO, the Regulatory Assistance Project. Good morning to you, Richard.
6: Good morning, Matthew. How are you?
5: I'm good, thanks. I'm good. When you see the story, you know, number of homes to have air conditioning in the UK has doubled to more than 4 million in 3 years. What's your emotional and intellectual reaction to that?
6: My emotional reaction to that is I've considered doing it myself, to be honest. Yeah. I work from home, and so actually, but I do live in the southwest, which is a bit cooler than much of the UK. But I have sat in my home office, which is basically my landing, at 24 degrees, thinking, this is just a bit hot to be working in. And 24 is not really that hot. And personally, I did live in London for a few years. I lived in a south-facing red brick flat. And on those hot summer days, you know, you'd go to the park, have a few beers. It was lovely. And then I'd get into bed and I would just be sweating because it would be above 30 in bed. And there was nothing I could do. There's no airflow. It's London. And so, yeah, I feel this one. And also, I've got relatives in care homes. I've got one relative in the care home, and it's hot. It's really unpleasant. The room's too hot already. And when the sun comes out, again, it's south facing and it just heats up. So it's not surprising at all, really, that people are looking to aircon cooling devices and so on. That's a lot. That's a lot of units.
5: I'm still mildly concerned that if we have 27 million homes with 27 million air conditioners in them, the energy demands are actually going to contribute to global warming and ultimately make our homes hotter.
6: I'm actually not too worried about that in the UK. So most of the heat wave problem, and we are having more heat waves, and this is going to probably be a record-breaking May event for the UK, and heat waves are getting longer. They are getting more intense, but that is really in the southeast and London. So, you know, anywhere north of, I'd say, Birmingham and maybe west of Exeter is probably not going to need aircon anytime soon.
5: Yes, I suspect you're right. Go on, sorry, I interrupted.
6: So our electricity system has got a lot greener, and it's actually the greenest in summer because we've got a huge amount of solar generation now. And so that lines up relatively well with when we need the most heat, most cooling, sorry, because it is sunny. So overall, the grid's got greener, and it's particularly green in the summer when people want to use their aircon.
3: The May heat was certainly not confined to the UK. It was sizzling in France, Germany, the Low Countries, and beyond. The best coverage I could find, not heard in North America, is from the German state broadcaster Deutsche Welle, May 27th.
7: Now, UN representatives are calling it, quote, a brutal reminder of the spiraling impacts of the climate crisis. A so-called heat dome is driving temperatures around Europe into record-breaking territory. France and Britain have already linked several deaths to the heat wave, and experts are warning it could just be a taste of what's to come.
8: Here in the UK, farmers say the unpredictable weather is making it harder to put food on the table.
9: When you're trying to plant crops that you're planting once a year, you need a period of sustainable weather to enable that crop to grow, and that's becoming more difficult.
8: As the UK notched up its hottest day on record, experts say it's still too early to say if this weather is here to stay, but they are certain of what's driving the change.
10: But what we do know is that whether heatwave events are becoming more frequent or more intense, the underlying temperatures, because of human-caused warming, are becoming hotter. And that means that when these heatwaves do occur, they are more intense and more dangerous.
8: And those dangers aren't just academic. Here in France, at least 7 deaths have been linked to the weather. And that number could rise as the government assesses the fallout from what's likely just the first heat wave of the year.
7: And Paris correspondent Lisa Lewis is standing by now with more. So what do we know about the heat-related deaths in France in particular?
11: Well, the seven people died, according to the government, directly or indirectly linked to the hot weather. Two of them were participating in amateur sports competitions in Lyon and here in Paris. And then five people drowned because they got taken away by rip currents when they were swimming in lakes or in rivers. The authorities have underlined that for now there are not enough swimming guards in place. This is very early. Authorities weren't expecting that heat wave in May. It's actually the hottest day registered in French history. That was yesterday in France in May.
7: Lisa, how is the French government more broadly reacting?
11: The French government over the past few years has come up with a number of plans, you know, adaptation plans, they call them. They talk about, you know, how to adapt insurance, how to adapt insulation in buildings, what are the new rules for new buildings so that they are, you know, geared up for in extreme heat here in France. And obviously, they're also talking about how people need to adapt to a hotter climate. Here in Paris, the now former mayor, Anne Hidalgo, she's done a number of things. She's planted a lot of trees. She's also pedestrianized certain areas to have fewer cars here in the city that obviously drive up the heat. She's also installed water fountains and these fogging machines. You walk through and you get a little bit of, you know, wet fog in your face. And she's also opened public parks until midnight. That's actually the current mayor who has done that over the past, since a few days ago. He said we can spend more time in parks like these because trees obviously cool down the air by several degrees.
7: And this record breaking heat is being linked to the climate crisis. Tell us more about that.
11: Climate scientific people, scientists, they say that this is quite unusual for May, but they're not surprised that this can happen here in France. Obviously, climate change means that there will be more extreme weather phenomena and periods like these, you know, either extreme cold or extreme heat. And so people are saying this is really linked to what might be coming, and we really need to adapt to such hot weather because such hot weather periods could happen more often in the future.
7: Lisa, how are people coping?
11: Well, you know, you try to adapt, you drink a lot of water, you walk more slowly to bring down the temperature, you get out of your flat like myself. I live on the fifth floor just under the roof, so I try to get out in one of the parks from time to time, and then you come up, if you can, with energy-efficient cooling systems.
7: DW correspondent Lisa Lewis, thank you.
12: Well, I'm joined now by Peter Thorne. He's a professor at Maynooth University in Ireland, a country that is usually rather cooler than warmer this time of year. The professor's specialty is climate research. Professor Thorne, it's good to have you with us. You have called this heat, and I'm quoting you here, mind-bogglingly crazy. Why is it that way?
13: Well, we've had records for Europe for the last century plus. And if you have a record for a century plus, you expect to break them by fractions of a degree. And across large regions of Europe, we're breaking them by 2, 3, 4, 5 degrees at individual stations, 2, 3 degrees even in individual countries. This is just crazy.
12: And I know that we're, as you say, we're seeing these records being shattered. That in itself is not unusual. But put this in context, if you could, for our viewers. Why is it so significant what we're seeing right now from a climate scientific point of view?
13: What we're seeing right now is the inevitable consequence of two centuries of emitting heat-trapping gases into the atmosphere, sadly. We've known this would happen, maybe not at this ferocity. There's always a bit of weather involved in these, but the underlying fingerprint of our impact upon the climate system is undeniable on these types of event, and they will only become more frequent and more severe with additional climate change.
12: Professor, people will look at what's happening and they'll say, okay, maybe it's climate change or maybe it's just the weather. I mean, how much about what we're seeing right now is connected or is specific to this weather pattern that is taking place? And I'm talking about the heat dome that is positioned over Northern Europe.
13: We've had heat domes throughout the 100 plus years. We have observed the climate, and none of them have come close at this point in the year to this ferocity, this duration. So we're undoubtedly seeing some aspect of climate change. Now, it will take some time for scientists to actually undertake the formal attribution of this. But my group will be looking in Ireland, and undoubtedly other groups will be looking elsewhere and trying to quantify this. I have no doubt that they will quantify that it has been made much more severe and likely by climate change. I can't put a precise number on it at this point.
12: Professor, we've been covering the climate change story for a long time now, and it seems that the events we're seeing in the last year or two have truly, as you said, they've been accelerating. Has this caught climate scientists somewhat by surprise?
13: I think we're the least surprised people here. We've always said that climate change is not linear. The temperature change might be linear, but the impacts will be highly nonlinear. We will see it increasingly emerging very rapidly as we warm the climate further. And that's been the case if you look back through the Intergovernmental Panel on Climate Change reports, particularly their Working Group 2 reports on impacts and adaptation. This has been crystal clear to scientists for 2-3 decades.
12: The numbers show that Europe is warming faster than the global average. Does that mean heat waves like what we're seeing right now, are they something that people will simply have to get used to?
13: This is the best the climate will be in our lifetimes. It will only get worse from here unless and until we cease emitting greenhouse gases. And that just makes it stop getting worse. It doesn't magically take us back to a nice pre-industrial climate that we have enjoyed for thousands of years. This is as good as it gets, guys, and it's going to get worse from here. How much worse is down to us?
12: What are you most concerned about in the foreseeable future? Summers that are going to be long and hot, as apparently what we're beginning this time around, or are you more concerned, Professor, with the Gulf Stream that pumps all of that warm water up to and air up to northern Europe, that collapsing, which would then mean, what, very long and very cold winters? Which worries you the most?
13: Right now, what worries me is adapting to what we're seeing right now. But the harder we push the climate system, the more risk there is of these wildcard events happening, these tipping points happening, of which AMOC collapse is just one. Mm-hmm. So if you want to avoid any of these, stop emitting greenhouse gases, stop burning fossil fuels. There are many reasons to do that, go above and beyond climate right now. It's about our economic security, our social cohesion, our prosperity. We need to get off fossil fuels anyway. Climate will be a nice bonus on that. But the longer we push the climate system, the worse we risk things getting.
12: Professor Thorne, we appreciate you taking the time to join us this evening, sharing your insights. We wish you all the best, and we hope that you can stay cool. Thank you.
3: That was from Deutsche Welle News, May 27th. 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Look for DW News on YouTube.
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3: One last thing. The Wave 5 pattern we began with created another relatively rare event. Two major heat waves at the same time. We just reported on Europe, but another blocked system kept unreal heat in central Canada. That heat ranged up into the Yukon in the north and down into the U.S. prairies, including major crop zones, the breadbasket. The wheat crop is in terrible shape this year, but that is another story. London has cooled down, of course. Southern India is getting relief as the summer monsoon starts a bit early. That won't help North India, but eventually, maybe that heat will break for a few weeks. All of this comes before we even start the fearsome El Niño. This is going to be a tumultuous, hot summer. Anything could happen. I'm Alex Smith. Thank you for listening and caring about our world. Say, the gas industry wants to power the world? Wetlands are cranking out gas too. I think Mr. Methane needs his own little song.

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2: Test. Is this thing on? All right, everyone, let's settle in. Take a moment, find your focus. Okay, let's take this from the top. We're almost there. This might be our last full run before cameras roll, so let's treat it like picture. Stay sharp, stay loose. We're not solving it tonight, just shaping it. I know some of it is still slippery, but lean into that. It's a rehearsal. It's always a rehearsal. Actors, you're in a different world, but cracks are already forming. As you all know, we're starting with a visual montage, two different worlds, no dialogue. Camera left, Land of Oz. Sunny pastoral, a little idealized. Camera right, Magic Land. Colder palette, more rigid framing. And we'll crossfade between them, so stay soft on your cues. All right, orchestra, prologue, take it away.

on different soil. One chose to rest, one chose to toil.

Transit, there was a record in pants, now we're going to Tether, Trust of Fame, Character Portraits, to Sheila, you're in full mode now, Paper Stacks, Charts, Big Desk, Lots of Stress, 1939, It's Leisure in Space, Croquet Field, Devil's Light, You're on Your Own Time. You know all of this already, let's move it through, Q Scene 2.

0: eyes is never shown until the bill comes home.
1: 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We are transitioning into the storm sequence. You're still in separate lands. Keep that in mind. The funnel picks both of you up independently, then collides your trajectories midair. Lighting go wild. We'll composite the effects later. But let's start with this thunder sound or something just to set the scene. 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

0: Time's uncertainty. What are you doing here? 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And so begins our little game.
1: Look, that's a storm. Nice work, everyone. Okay, let's keep it moving. Scene 3, we're down in the rubble now. I think we should try to do the whole section. So, not some golden time. Buddy Bill's enthusiasm, Strashila's song, Worker's song, while the rain keeps coming down, so the whole second act, suite plus dialogue. Let's go!
0: Oh, my head. If I had a brain, it would be spinning. Huh? Well, this isn't the yellow brick road.

0: Well, this is quite a drop in mood.
1: Ah, the original.
0: Original? Every scarecrow is an original if it's fighting its own crows.
1: Well, some of us were revised for clarity. You know, updated for changing times.
0: Don't you mean bootlegged for political convenience?
1: Tomato, tomato. I transformed your fairy tale into a manual for progress.
0: What did you do with your revelation of

0: Do you hear yourself?
1: Loud and clear.
0: I bet you have no clue where we are.
1: I have a hunch we might just be lost in equal measure.
0: Lost? Or just taking the scenic route to understanding?
1: What manner of scarecrow are you?
0: Hey, folks.
1: Looks like we've got ourselves a classic case of creative differences.
0: Do you have something to do with this?
1: No, definitely not. I don't know what this is.
0: Do you know what I always say? Every field grows different crops, but we're all under the same sun.
1: You seem...
0: processed.
1: You're speaking as if you're reading someone else's mail in someone else's language.
0: Languages of hope and growth. Translate to... every heart.
1: Huh. New times breed new interpretations.
0: This again.
1: Well, let's look at the bright side. Maybe we're here to learn from each other. I mean, think about it. Each of us represents something special, right? You've got your classic American spirit. And you've got, the whole fighting for the people vibe. And I'm all about, you know, good vibes and community.
0: I found a sign.
1: S-A-S. Sass.

0: Speaking of panic, who wants to hear a fun fact about agricultural history?
1: What if we put the signs together? Sass and Can.
2: Saskin.
1: Never heard of it.
0: The Kingdom of Saskin?
1: A kingdom.

storm's not done with us just yet. For once he might be right. See those rain clouds? We all need shelter unless we fancy soaking like an old pillow left in the rain growing mold by the hour. Perhaps we should collaborate?

0: place.
1: Hey, I mean, every partnership starts somewhere.
2: Who are you?
1: Every field has its own story, but we're all in this weather.
3: That doesn't answer the question.
1: Indeed, your origins are very unclear. Let me say it with a song.

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All right, folks, I'm done, I swear. Let's get started. Hold up. Let's map the shelter out on paper first. Save your calculations. We need to get started now. Let me tell you something.

0: That beam needs to go.
1: No. First, we must calculate...
0: Hey, folks, I don't mean to add any unnecessary pressure, but I'm coming apart at the seams.
1: Okay, we need to push through this now.
0: Yes, let's pick up that plank.

0: The shelter is adequate at best. It clearly lacks proper central authority.
1: What? We would have washed away if we had followed your ideas.
0: You know what they say. You can't make an omelette without breaking at least one organizational paradigm.
1: You mock a serious situation.
0: Oh, really? Mr. Avril Magic Land with an iron fist? At least I'm not pretending that my way is the only way.
1: Well, look who's finally showing some spine.
2: Oh God, I'm so sick of this.
0: And rain is past, a built where freedom's meant to last, away from plans and protocols, behind my own strong walls.
1: Ha! Build your monument to

0: Look where your efficient planning did to the roof. If you had not insisted on your individual expression in the sound corner.
1: Can you keep it down a little bit? I'm trying to sleep.
2: All right, that's the first third down. Great work. We're stepping into a new day now with Act 4, so let's reset, shake off what's behind, and bring a clean energy to this next part. There's definitely stuff that we can tighten later. We're taking a few notes, nothing major. But for now, let's keep it moving and feel it through. From the top of the act, whenever you're ready. Let's go.
0: How long have you been up? And what's all this? Ah, I see. The champion of individual liberty finally wakes. Good morning to you. I've already calculated the optimal resource distribution for my abode. The plan is so efficient, I think I'll have them rebuild every house in Magic Land to be like this one.
3: Resource distribution? Those look more like battle plans to me.
0: I think you see what you most fear. I don't think you understand the importance of proper planning. Every measurement has purpose.

residential. That's how we will build things here. See, that's quite a framework you've got there. It really captures the spirit of individual initiative while maintaining a certain universal appeal. You know what this project needs? An ambassador. Is that what they're calling it these days? Think about it. With your vision and my expertise, we could make this the number one shelter in all of Saskin. And naturally, you'd be in charge, the big boss. Hold on there. I didn't leave the throne of Oz behind just to become another kind of ruler. If you want to help, we work together. Equal shares, equal say. Oh, so now you're a big fan of sharing all of a sudden, huh?

0: I can't believe my eyes. The great former leader of Oz is preaching collective ownership. That's rich. Better to share the work than to theorize it to death. Too many architects spoil every soup.
1: Fantastic, more than halfway through. How's everyone holding up? Oh yeah. Great, fantastic. Honestly, always such a joy to be working with you all. Thank you for the focus and energy. We still need to land on something solid for this transition, but you know the direction. The Scarecrows are building their shelters, Trishilas is looking, let's say, questionably engineered, Betty Bale has teamed up with 1939, and theirs is shaping up nicely. But across the board, they've lost a lot of straw along the way, and they need to figure something out fast. This is a real turning point in the musical, so let's lean in and give it everything. I know you will. Let's go.

0: The calculations were perfect. Reality must have been wrong. Tell me, comrade, did your calculations account for gravity?
1: Friend, I hate to point out the obvious, but we're all looking a little structurally unsound.
2: Day by day, we come apart.
0: Oh my god, my hand is gone.

0: under layers of... What's this beneath the wreckage sprawl? Perhaps fate favors the underdog after all.
1: Okay, nicely done. This is one of the major musical numbers, and it rolls straight into another really important one, so let's make it count. This picks up right after Sushila's gone and stuffed himself with way too much fresh straw, and now he's strutting over to the others to show off. You know the vibe, let's hit it.

0: built together, side by side, while all along you planned to slide away to better prospects when chance for profit came again.
1: You know what, 1939?
2: Don't hate the player, hate the game.
1: I think that beam needs to go a bit to the left.
2: Of course, of course.
1: And when you're done, you can stuff your knee a little more.
2: Thank you, comrade. You're so kind.
1: Don't even mention it. We help each other here.
2: I can't believe it. They stole my design. And I need new straw.
1: My
0: joints are failing.

0: air.
1: Oh no.
0: What is this noise?
2: You bring this beast to our door? This is madness.
0: Madness? A perfect logic. Show me the straw.
1: Now, friends, surely we can find some kind of arrangement.
0: Uh-huh.
1: Like the one you made yesterday.
3: Show me where the treasure lies.

0: Okay. You win. It's right here.
1: So they walk over to the pile, and 1939 stuffs himself in the straw.
0: Ah, yes. Oh, finally. I can feel myself regaining strength. Oh, I needed this. Folks, the pig.
2: It looks like it wants the straw to itself.
0: Pig, I thought we were friends. Why are you turning on me?

Your weapon turned against us both. You clutched the straw so tight it broke both our hands. Strange how what once divided them means so little when everything gets thrown off balance. It seems my time has come. There now, friend. Yes, that's quite a feast you found, huh?

0: planned all this.
1: Planned?
0: Oh no, my principled friend. I simply adapted. That's what we modern types do best.
1: Like parasites.
0: Call it whatever makes you feel better.
1: All right, less thinking, more doing. Unless you'd rather have a chat with Snowball.
2: Amazing, we've made it to the final act. Well done, everyone. It's night now, the wall is up, the tower is standing. We're in a very different world than where we started. Buddy Bale is standing there, taking it all in, looking over the divided land. There's a stillness there, but also tension. This is the moment to let everything that's happened so far settle into your bodies. No need to push, just be present, and let the weight of the journey do the work. Alright, also, there's this one section from 1939 where we're still testing out a few different lines. Did you get that sheet? Great. Let's run through them one by one, but we'll keep it moving. No overthinking. Just feel it out and we'll see what lands. Let's take our time with this one. When you're ready, lights up.

0: I can't move.
1: Did I hear that right?
2: Okay, this is the session I was talking about earlier. Let's take it one by one.
1: It seems Buddy Bale built a trap so clever he forgot to leave the accent.
2: Okay, next.
1: It seems Buddy Bale set the stage, cued the lights, and dropped the curtain on himself.
2: Mm-hmm.
1: It seems Buddy Bale aimed for drama and ended up the punchline.
2: Well, next one.
1: It seems Buddy Bale pulled the rug and somehow was the one to fall.
2: Nice.
1: It seems Buddy Bale's masterstroke turned out to be a self-portrait in clown paint.
2: Cool.
1: It seems Buddy Bale finally slipped on his own banana peel.
2: Great, let's hear the last one.
1: It seems Buddy Bale's plan was airtight until he locked himself in.
2: Awesome. Let's jump directly into parallel plots.

0: by the force of... Wait, listen, the structure is collapsing!
1: Perfect. So the tower collapses, big moment, it comes crashing down straight onto Strashila's shelter, total chaos. In the dust and confusion, Strashila suddenly realizes he's holding the leash to the pig, but then he trips. It's messy, maybe even a little tragic, and from the other's point of view, it really looks like he let go of the pig on purpose. Let's make sure we're hitting both beats here, the physical stumble and that flicker of misinterpretation. Let's go for it.
0: Strashila has the pig. It's so over.
2: My moment comes at last.
0: You let it go?
3: Yes. Yes, of course, obviously, all part of the plan.
0: Strashila, you're a hero.
3: I'm very impressed, Strashila. Perhaps we can be friends after all.
1: Awesome! Almost there, folks. We're queuing into the final medley now. This is the big one. Everything we've built up to, all the tension, all the heart, it's all landing here. So let's give it everything we've got. Full voices, full presence, full commitment. Let's bring it home.
0: One, two, three.

0: coming.
1: You know, there's something almost funny about all this.
2: Yes.
1: Quite the comedy of errors.
2: Now watch the men.
1: I wanna apologize.
2: There's shelter.
1: I may have slightly miscalculated the whole peak control thing.
2: The grand designs no longer call.
1: Buddy Bale, ever the troublemaker.
2: Three guardians of empty fields. Now learning.

0: Welcome back to the second part of my conversation with Dawn James, a composer, multi-instrumentalist and lots of other things. And we were talking last time about some of your early work and then the work you've been doing with artists, particularly with Bompas and Parsons. Maybe turn a little bit more now to some of the composing and other work that you're doing, Dawn, and you've sort of developed as well as working with artists. You've developed a whole career in film and TV work, and I wondered if you could just tell me a bit about that.
1: Yeah, so this sprung really from being involved in orchestrating music, because I had a bit of experience in arranging music for bands, for orchestras, through university, and it had generally been my own work. But then, of course, we have quite a big film scene, film TV scene in UK. And even for productions that are not made in this country, we've got a great scene for music for picture. So there are a lot of composers, a lot of studios in this country. So I got into arranging and orchestrating music for film and TV, alongside doing other bits and bobs. And that really led me to meet some really great composers. And then I started to write some music for them and with them for bigger TV shows that I might not have got off my own back. And so, yeah, that sort of got me into that scene.
0: You just tell me, before you go into the detail, you just said that, you know, I got in to TV and film. Now there's hundreds of thousands of people around the world who would love to get into TV and film. So how did you actually do it? Because it's a hard industry to get into.
1: Yeah, well, I already had some contacts in short filmmaking, and they had studied at Farnham. And actually, again, it was a very old friend of my sister's who'd gone to study filmmaking, and I scored a couple of short films for him. And then I had a showreel so I could approach more established composers and orchestrators and say, look, this is what I can do. Again, because I used some of my music, library music, in order to do that too. So I was able to sort of show to them that I could do the stuff, even though I hadn't really sort of been paid to do it at that point. So that's how I got into it. But quite a lot of it is quite old school, knocking on doors and firing off emails to people saying, do you need some help on this? I remember sending an email to Dan Pemberton saying, he's a quite well-known film composer. And I said, you know, do you need any help? And he was like, no, but I haven't got time to do this. So do you want to pitch for this gig? I don't think I got it, but it meant I knew those people then. So yeah, getting into it I'm still getting into it, to be honest, like still trying to reach a sort of higher level of work all the time and collaborate with more inspiring people. And that happens all the time. So yeah, getting into it at the very early phase for me was really just pretending to everyone that I'd done it already. and then doing it for real. But yeah,
0: what was the first one you did? What the first paid one you did?
1: It was an orchestration job of The Hippopotamus, which was a film of the book by Stephen Fry, and that was a good few years ago, and that was an orchestration job. Hadn't really done it before at that level, so that was quite exciting. And then I did some arranging for a few artists who were, I remember there was this one artist and he was going on cruise ships and he needed some music that he could just give to the musicians and they would play it and it would not really require any rehearsals, so it had to be very clear. So that's what I did. And then there was a really, there's a quite a fun filmmaker called James Everett, and he was putting together a film called Dreaming of Peggy Lee. And it was these two hard of hearing actors who dreamt about vintage style, and they escaped from their parents. They were young, so they escaped from their bedrooms, and they go to a speakeasy. And again, James was like, "Oh, can we do this for real? Can we have a big band score? Can you play all the instruments?" So, well, I'll play a few of them, but actually, you really need a recording budget and a studio and all that stuff. So it's going to cost you a few thousand pounds. I'm not going to charge that much to do it, because I really, you know, it's very early in my career. And that was quite a seminal session, really, because I used a studio that I hadn't used before. I knew it was going to be watched by a few people at festivals, and suddenly it was something that I could put on my showreel. And then a few people thought, oh, well, this guy can do big band arranging. I'm sure he can sort of handle something a bit bigger. So, you know, these little incremental steps all lead up to that. Then I was on the team for Birds of Prey, which is another Dan Pemberton movie. And then I did Sanderton for Ruth Barrett. And I met Ruth through that gig, arranged and orchestrated for her. That's a relationship that's still going. So I still work a lot on her shows. She got the gig to write the music for Law and Order Organized Crime, which was a stream of Law and Order in the States that focused on New York ganglands. So I did the music alongside her for that, and then she's had some really cool other shows, and I've helped Dominic Shearer on the tour.
0: So they're composing the music and then you're arranging it in that case.
1: Yeah, I mean, those fall under this sort of the additional music credit. So you're actually writing music, but it's largely based on the sound world that's developed by the lead composer. So someone like Ruth will have probably had a good few months developing the score before I'm brought in to assist. And what inevitably happens is everything is very slow at the beginning of projects, and there's a lot of time to play around with ideas and define the show. And what I might do then, I might do some synth work or some electric guitar or some acoustics stuff for her on that at that point. And then they just start piling episodes on the composer, which means more music quicker. So that's when I turn on my composing mode on and start writing additional music for her on that. So it's really cool, actually. It's a great way of getting into it.

0: there can be, you know, up to three or four composers on a big show, and it's quite a if the team is run really well, like Ruth does her teams, then it's a good thing to be part of, and it's really fun to work with everyone.
1: And do you find that easy, that because you know, part of what you do is solitary, or you know, you're in control of your own destiny?
0: Yeah,
1: some of the
0: things,
1: and then with other things you have to go into a creative team. Can you switch?
0: That's right. Well, and I think it's always nice to be part of a team, whether it's a band or a composing team or whatever you're doing. You might be working with a mixing engineer or whatever it is. I think it's quite fun. I mean, something I had in the theatre when I used to do a lot of theatre music. And that was constant collaboration, to the point where really you had to lose yourself a little bit, because the theatre is quite hierarchical in terms of a director really being in charge of everything. Whereas as soon as you're in the world of TV and film, there's a lot more voices. So actually the team is wider, and sometimes the composer might have quite a lot of steer on how a scene should feel, and be able to actually command quite a lot of power.
1: Why do you think that difference is? Because it's a newer medium, or?
0: There are just more people involved, and within TV and film, there are some exceptions, but directors are more used to listening to other people's ideas and having, especially producers and editors, pitching in and saying, well, what about this? In TV, director might have even only come on for one episode, or might have only been assigned to a film before, you know, just before the shoot. Whereas in the theatre, it really is their baby, and so you're always serving the director's idea. Whereas in certainly TV, there's a lot of power that resides in the producers and how they want it to look, or the showrunner. So I think there's quite a different hierarchy structure. Film can be all kinds of different flavours of that. Film can be production led. Can be really run by the editor, can be a visionary director who has control over everything. But I think you get used to, in all these situations, working out who's in control, and then making sure they hear the thing first, or they, you've got to know who to hustle a bit.

0: doing something like the Law and Order that you mentioned, that then you would have a theme track that would play every episode. But then are you saying, but within each episode, you have to then start to look at different.
1: Yeah, exactly. So the theme was written in the 80s by Mike Post, and that's sort of untouchable. And then what Ruth did is she made a new suite of music that was more relevant to this modern show. It's a hard-hitting crime drama. And then what I did was take some of her ideas there and then put them under the relevant scenes as to what needed scoring, generally presented with a finished 50-minute episode 1 week and score it in a week between Ruth and Ruskin, her husband, and me, and maybe someone else, depending on how everyone's time was taken. But yeah, the idea is there's a sound of the past of Law and Order, of this sort of 80s thing, and then there's a sound of the new thing. Each episode and each storyline calls for new ideas. So there was a Hispanic theme, there was a an Italian mafia theme in the latest series. There's some biker rock at one point. So you're sort of traveling around all these bits of Brooklyn, just finding the sound of these people. And it can, you know, you can spend ages like working on this sound, and they get killed off at the end of the episode. So it's all over before it started. What you're hoping really is that they don't get killed off in episode one, and they might continue being there a few eps in, so you get really good use out of the material.
0: And how would you, do you actually research something like that?
1: Well, I mean, you're given quite a lot in terms of you see what's going on in screen. You want to come up with music that's relevant to the people. But yeah, I mean, I remember looking at one of the Italian, there's been quite a few Italian mafias in this show, being a New York thing. And I just wanted to do something that sounded like the first few bars of an opera. I didn't want it to sound like a whole scene of an opera, because I wanted the simplicity of just a tune that went round and round and round. So I kind of composed a Puccini-esque thing that could sit below these gnarly mobsters. And it really brought it to life, I think, especially when they started to, when we started to turn that same music into an action version of it, or a sacrifice and loss version of that theme, or the sinister version of that theme. And suddenly you've got this tune that's very simple and recognizable. It's like landing the Italian gangsters straight away. And then you sort of rescore it to tell a slightly different story, depending on what's going on and what the pace is and what the feel of that moment is. But yeah, it's cool. It's a lot of fun to do that. That would then go out the next week. So it would be basically 2 weeks from getting the film to it going out on Peacock or NBC, whatever it was on.

0: So you've got continuity and difference all the time.
1: Yeah, exactly. Yeah. So you're sort of, you're holding someone's hand, but you're sort of, you know, pushing them away at the same time, pushing them forward. That's right.
0: How does copyright work in that sort of situation? Are you assigned all your rights when you go into
1: something?
0: Yeah,
1: I mean, so generally what happens with film and TV is a commissioning agreement is drawn up, and the producers will take ownership of the music that's written. What will then happen is, for a certain fee or whatever the fee is for that episode or for the whole job, and then what will then be discussed as is how much it'll take to make that music. So if there's a lot of fees involved in recording, or whether it's what's called in the box, where you just make it all happen on software instruments. Maybe you can do a hybrid thing where you get a trumpet player in or something, but the rest is programmed, or maybe played by one of the composers. And then you have the composition fee, you have the production fee, and then what you have the back end. So whenever it gets broadcast, the composer will generally get 50% of the PRS royalty on that, which is a very important income stream for composers, especially as producers know that that's coming to the composers, so they can often offer a slightly lower fee because they know that it's going to be going out on primetime BBC or whatnot. So they know that you're going to get paid that way. Streaming is starting to pay as well. It was a little bit shaky, the returns on the back end of streaming when Netflix arrived and all this started. But now it's starting not to quite align with broadcast royalty, but it's providing an income stream. So yeah.
0: I suppose even, you know, you're relatively young still, but technology probably even in your career and all of those ways about streaming or what it helps or hinders you in your creative things.
1: Yeah, I mean, you know, what streaming has really done in TV is created more platforms and more outlets for new content. So actually I don't know the stats on this, but, you know, anecdotally, in the last 5 years, there have been many, many more composers at work writing new music for TV, and many more hours and hours and hours of shows than would have been made, say, 20 years ago in this country. So that's a good thing. As to whether it's right, you know, adequately remunerated on the other side, well, that's changing all the time. So yeah, I think it's that's what's changed in the last 20 years. I mean, I've sort of been very much involved in the last 10 years, so I don't really remember a time when there was no streaming element of it. And actually, when I started, the big thing to land was a BBC primetime show, and now the big thing to land would be, you know, an HBO series or something like that. So that has,
0: so they've caught up with it.
1: Yeah.
0: They've sort of, the Netflix and these people have caught up with, you know, the balance of.
1: Yeah. And, you know, they've, because I, you know, they're American as well. So the budgets are a little bit higher. The expectation from a Netflix drama, an Amazon Prime drama is very high end TV. It's high budget, high production. So it's kind of, you know, filmy. It's not that much difference between making a film at that point and making a, you know, hour and a half of high budget TV drama. So for the composers, that can be good because it can be reflected in what comes down the line. What can also not be that great is they expect it to sound like Hollywood with a budget of, you know, TV drama. So yeah, it works. More being made is really cool, but you know, you've always got to make sure that there's the resources to make it the right way.
0: And what about more generally with technology and Does that help you, or
1: what are
0: you creating in the actual process of putting and making things?
1: Yeah, I mean, you know, we can now get our, like, with digital recording and soft synths, and we can now recreate or mock up a score to basically 90% of how it's going to sound when you've got the real instruments in there. If they cut 3 seconds out of a scene, it's very easy to dial in and just change that within our software. That's great. Recall, if there's a tweaks, modifications to be done, we can just load up the project and change bits and rebounce and deliver stems, which is, you know, your bass separate to your drums and everything. And sometimes you won't even need to come back to it, because if you've delivered all these separate parts to the sound editor, music editor, or the soundstage, they might be able to just get what they want from what you've given them. And that's all made very easy by modern technology. The ability to communicate and share things remotely is huge, especially working on a US-based projects. They definitely wouldn't have had the chance to do that. Almost pre-COVID, actually, it wouldn't have been. I think many, many composers were forced to move to the States 20 years ago, and now they just don't need to. Just stay here and do it. There's a great thing, actually. So we collaborate very well with the States here, and we time-wise it works very well, because we get a whole day before them, and we can just get things ready, and they wake up and the music's done.

0: about technology and how it can make things a lot easier. Do you think it has any subconscious effect on how you play your instruments?
1: Oh yeah, no, well it definitely does, because I was recording a bass earlier and all I was thinking as I did it is, well, I will carry on now because I can just fix that note. I got an advert through earlier today, and instead of going back to the producer saying, can I have it without the voice on it, because it's going to be driving nuts to record anything with the VO in place, the voiceover in place, of course I could just put it through one of my clever software things and it just strips it all out, so I can just work with the music track. It's really clever. I mean, there's so much in technology, sound wise that I rely on the thing. I mean, just again, we were recording a gospel choir a couple of weeks ago and we wanted to pitch it up for them. We wanted a very shrill sound from the sopranos. We just pitched it up. We didn't think about having to speed it up at all, as you would have had to in the past. We pitched it up. It sounded absolutely brilliant pitched up. No, nothing really lost. There's a couple of things that I will replace, but again, it's really easy to replace. Also, if you're working in MIDI, you can pitch it up and actually it'll fire this different note to the sampler, which will then pitch up the real sample. So, you know, you can do so much now. What was I thinking? Just a lot of things, do they end up in, I tell you what, it's just a lot faster. I think most of this music tech stuff, I think it enables things to get made by fewer people, but faster. I don't know whether that's a good thing.
0: I wonder, in a way, does that sometimes maybe give you more freedom when you're playing something, the root on the instrument, because you think, well, I could just go for this because I can, I can edit it, or I can...
1: Yeah, well, you're certainly not thinking that, you know, that amount, that is costing me that amount of time in tape or anything. So, yeah, I think it's really good. I mean, you know, you really don't have to be a solid instrumentalist to do what I do as well, and that's a huge democratization of music creation. You can tap out a rhythm on a MIDI keyboard, hit all the wrong notes, and you could turn it into something incredible. You really can do so much with just a feeling and a want to create. I think that really is what, you know, the arrival of GarageBand and Fruity Loops and all these things did. I think it just made it so accessible to everyone. I mean,
0: how do you feel about the fact that you, as someone who put a lot of time and effort into learning to play a master musical instrument, that now people with technology can just drum a beat in and make it what they want?
1: Oh, well, I don't think, I mean, you know, it comes out differently. I'm sure session musicians would have a lot to say about that particular thing, because they were in and out recording studios day in, day out, and had very, very busy careers 20, 30 years ago. That's totally different now. So it's just the sort of absolute cream left at the top doing all the orchestral sessions and the things where it all has to happen in the room. But, you know, it's just meant that, I think creatively it's meant people make different music. It's, you know, music in the top 10 charts sounds different as a result of the fact that it's not a whole load of session musicians playing it. Sometimes it's a really good loop that was fluked out on a guitar and then they turn that into a song. Just sounded really right. Just because the guitarist couldn't replicate that every time didn't mean that the thing that they did that time wasn't really cool. I mean, I think Britpop shows that. I mean, you know, these instrumentalists weren't like session musicians, but they sounded wicked on their guitars. So they created this music that sounded new and fresh and interesting. And I think that's what you get through technology and people creating.

0: creating, you know, people using Logic presets and loops to make something that's actually ironically new sounding. Yeah. So I think musicians who come up the traditional sense will suffer in that little that in that mic in that microcosm. But you know, no one's AIing the prompts. I think more than anything, actually, people really want to know where they can go and see real live music, and that is a great opportunity. Now is a great opportunity for musicians to be playing live and to show their technical facility. You can even get yourself out there on Insta and TikTok, like. So yeah, I think like there's definitely, yeah, it's cool.
1: When you're doing that, Dom, still, because you talked about Dixie music and the other Banjab, but you also have another project called Shaker Neon.

0: So Shaker Neon, that's a brainchild of myself and Tommy Antonio, who's a great songwriter. He and I get together and we make some pop songs. We've also just made a library album along the lines of our pop thing, just to give people who want to sync that song with their visuals an opportunity to do that very easily. That's really lots of fun to do. We get to work with some interesting vocalists that we might even bring into some other forms of our music making. I also have a sort of clarinet. I mean, Dom James clarinet project, it was known for a while, but I think it's just me now. And I just sort of make interesting noises with my clarinet and bass clarinet and sometimes a double bass player and some electronics and some percussionists. And then we put out an EP last year and have some fun with that. That's really just true music making. That's not on anyone's time. That's just me doing stuff. So I like that a lot. I don't know whether there'll be releasing music is fun, but I want to do a live thing for that. That's the eventual goal. So take it out on the road and actually put another band together, because that's, again, fun.
1: Great. You still feel the buzz of performing, people. It's something that never goes away.
0: I think so, yeah. And it's the rehearsal before the date. It's the playing on the date. It's the chatting to people about the music they've just heard. It's the way the music's played differently on the date compared to the record. So yeah, it's really, really at the front of what I want to do, for sure.
2: 3 to 5.
3: Let yourself be redefined.
2: Redefined.

0: Can I talk to you a little bit, just to go back a little bit, about the advert you mentioned during the adverts side, which again is a slightly, well, maybe it's not, it seems like a slightly different discipline and way about doing things.
1: I'll tell you what, like, writing music is basically the same thing, whatever you're doing. So whoever might be listening to it or whoever you're writing it for. So when an advert client calls me, the conversation I have with them is very different to the conversation I have with someone from film, TV, theatre, Bombs and Par, whatever. The conversation's really different. The actual thing is the same. So I just sit and I make some stuff. That's something that has never changed since, you know, I wrote my first music, you know, as a teenager and, you know, writing songs for my band and stuff. So really, yeah, the thing that changes is the initial conversation. Also, what then changes is the deliverables. So when you're delivering to adverts, they generally haven't got that much time to listen to what you've got. So they certainly won't have much time to read anything that you send with it. So you send them your proposal. I generally send them three other ideas around the same idea, you know, three options. So they can have a listen, have a listen, have a listen, have a listen. Yeah, no, no, yeah. And then so you can really define the thing by doing the listening. Because again and again and again, talking about music sometimes is time consuming and can be really futile. The best way to do it is just to listen and try out ideas. So yeah, and then of course, when you deliver things, you're delivering like 30 seconds or you're delivering as in, I've done some idents and that literally the deliverable is a 1.5 second thing. So that element is different. But the actual process is exactly the same, just sitting down and writing. Sometimes they'd like, the same thing as well is the idea of demos hardly exists anymore because, you know, we'll talk about technology, but the idea of demos these days is finished project, product, basically. So when you submit a demo for anything, whether it's a TV thing or a film thing or an advert thing, you're basically doing the job. It's done. You might record a couple of bits extra and make it sound a bit prettier afterwards, but really you're doing the thing. None more the case than in adverts, because as I said, they don't have much time. So you really have to do the whole thing, give them very little space for thought, and show exactly what you plan on doing with their 20, 30 seconds, whatever it is, so they'll get it straight away. So yeah, maybe I always think ads is a bit like writing a pop song or something. There's no chaff. It's all got to be very distilled. And you've got to cut to the chase instantly.
0: But essentially you find it the same discipline as, you know, doing a soundscape about smell that you can take 25 minutes to 30 seconds to
1: I mean, I'd say the advert version is the distilled version. It's like you've boiled it off for a bit, but yes, for me it's the same thing. I'm just thinking about what instruments, what feel, what emotion, what groove. To me, it's all the same thing, whether I want to collaborate with someone on that, whether there's going to be a player who plays something that I can't, or who can do something that brings a much needed sound. So, yeah, I think it's all the same for me.

0: You've touched on it a bit over this conversation, Dawn, but and we talked about some things you might do in the future with resonance and do a couple of live things in the studio. But where's your growth and ambition or artistic? What do you want to explore in your
1: Yeah,
0: next
1: so
0: stage?
1: one of my real goals is to bring my creative music making into the music that I write for picture. So I think this is the same for quite a few artists in the audio visual sphere. So I want to have a sound. I want someone to listen to the score that I've done or the piece of music that I've done and instantly think, oh, that sounds like a Dom James thing. I'm still trying to figure out how to do that, but that's why I develop these, the clarinet album. That's why all these things are pushed around, because I just want to sort of work out exactly what my sound is that's different from other people's. Otherwise, yeah, it's very easy to, especially with technology these days, it's very easy to recreate music that's been made before. Make it slightly different. But really, yeah, to be able to come up with something new and use it, whether it's for the concert hall or the thing that is very attractive about TV and film is the collaboration. It's lots of fun working with other people. So I want that to be part of it. I love music to picture. I love when sound pops with visual. It's absolutely riveting. It can bring you to tears straight away. But I want to define my sound within that sphere.

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0: Pass him up the ropes. Dazzle the sticker. Beat him all night. Time out by 7 rounds.
1: Right.
0: He won't be so game in 7 rounds.
1: Right.
0: Time out.
2: Bring him home.
0: Get my legs ready. I'll be dazzled all night.
1: Thank you.

0: more stuff. You've been watching me train. You watch me dance. And I look better than I did 10 years ago. Don't talk that stuff about my legs at all. Look at me now. Don't tell me I ain't a perfect specimen of a man. Slow, ain't got no rhythm, trying to dance.
1: I'll tell my trainer, say, Bodine, come here. Bodine, tell him, what are we going to do?
2: You're going to float like a butterfly and sting like a bee.
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0: Community Focus is an art centre for children and adults with disabilities. We are based in the borough of Barnet, North London, and offer a selection of creative and well-being activities for all ages.
1: In your own behalf,
2: Gila,
1: Philip,
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5: Hava,
1: and Amia.
4: In today's episode, we're talking all about relationships and connections, from friendships and family to dating, online connections and everything in between. Along the way, we hear part 3 of Alistair's new series, Pavement Guest, where he talks about temperature control and global warming in his own unique style.
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1: Cara, what is your good news?
0: So I'm going to a party in Eastleigh, and it's my cousin's birthday. He's turning 6 years old, and it's gonna be fun. It's apparently a football party since he likes football.
2: Do you think you can kick so many goals to beat your cousin?
0: I don't know. I don't know if football's gonna be there. I don't know what it's gonna look like.
2: Okay, fine.
0: So Hava.
5: Yeah.
0: How has your weekend been? Hava, how has your week been so far?
5: It's been good. Oh yeah, my cat's jumped me. My new cat, and she jumped me and she scared me. And I need to drink my tea. Because she jumped on me and she's made me scared. She was behind me. And she needs to tip me over. She's a naughty cat.
7: Behind you.
1: It's behind you.
5: It's behind me. Huh? I saw her. I made her scared. And she ran upstairs. I made her jump swell. I went boo! And she ran upstairs. And there's Mabby there. Princess. She's a lovely cat. Phil, how's your weekend?
8: What am I saying? Thank you very much. It's been busy. I've been busy. Been seeing my partner Karen. And she came down to see me on Wednesday. And I'm going to see her tomorrow as well. And we're having a nice pizza. Ham and pineapple pizza. Wow. Ooh, yes. Very nice.
0: Ooh. I actually like ham and pineapple pizza. It's actually quite nice.
8: I'm looking forward to it, you know? Yeah.
0: Jonathan, do you like pineapple pizza?
9: No, I do not.
0: It's so nice. It's like got all those toppings on, and it makes the pizza sweet and like savoury. You should. It's so nice.
10: I hear a debate coming on. Yeah.
9: I respectfully disagree.
0: That is like insulting. Like, it's a crime not to like it. Like, why, Jonathan?
8: Jonathan, what is your favourite pizza?
9: I do like pizza, but I'm very picky about my pizza. My standards are weird. I actually don't like having the tomato sauce on it. Yeah, so it's not every place does it without the tomato sauce, because the tomato sauce on a pizza is always a bit too sour, and I don't like the sourness of tomatoes.
2: Jonathan, I see some places that there's white cheese pizza.
9: Well, Interesting.
0: Has your week been good?
9: My week's been interesting. It's been rather unique as weeks go. Thank you for asking.
0: I was told to.
9: Of course you were. And I've just been told to ask you how your week has been going.
0: So basically I'm doing a project based on noir and my theme is based on isolation, and I've been doing a new artwork and I've completed it during the week, and it came out really well. I got inspiration from, like, I don't know if you heard of Mark Barrable. He does like isolation and human conditions. I was inspired by his artwork because he shows like expression and like pain and fear, so like negative emotions. So I got inspiration from him, I took a picture with like lighting shadow, and then I kind of like did it on paper. Yeah.
8: Wow, amazing. What made you interested in him?
0: I like his style of art. He does like creepy, he does creepy like based artwork where he explores emotions and like fear and isolation. And this, he mainly like focuses on like acrylic, and his artwork's interesting.
2: Carol, I actually saw the photo I think you're referring to. It was really great piece. I can see the darkness and then get into the lightness. It was very, very good. Well done.
0: Well, thank you, Gila. Here's like a tip. If you have artwork and you think it's bad, go like really far away and look at it, and then you'll see that it's good. Because like close up you think it's bad, but like far away it's actually like it's good. If you like squint your eyes, it's good.
2: When I was younger I used to do artwork and I just scribble all over my artwork because I didn't think it was good, so I used to draw something and then just scribble all over me.
0: That is a bollocle.
2: Thank you, Carol. I am a bollocle.
0: Why so negative about yourself?
2: Because I am.
0: Today's topic is relationships and connections. What kind of relationships do we have?
8: Well, I had my late wife Susie. She had cerebral palsy and she was in the wheelchair. And I met her at the Mary Foster Home where I used to work with people with MS. And it took a month. They put Susie beside me because I was doing a quiz that day. And it took a month to realise we're talking, we've got a lot of things in common as well. And they caught us, we're in the quiet room where at the home, and we started kissing. And they caught us kissing in the quiet room. One of the staff caught us kissing in the quiet room, and they sent me to the office and said, right, it's either Susie or the Mary Foster Home. And I chose Susie.
9: How romantic.
8: And later on, I got down on bending knees and asked Susie to marry me. And she said yes. And her dad died, and her dad and my dad used to work at the same British Service Base in Hatfield. And we both went to the same school, but in different years as well. So, and she was 11 years older than me. I was a toy boy. But I got something out of it. I got an award from the Rotary Club for all the hard work I've done at the Mary Foster Home. And I got a wife as well. And also, my mum didn't want me to work at all. She wanted me to spend the rest of my life at my day centre in Colindale. I thought, no way. How did you get on with your cat, Heather?
5: My new cat is, she's all right. Her name is Princess. Her name is Marbleette. She's Marbleette Princess. I call her Marbleette. She's mine with the other one. She died. Number one. This is number two. Marbleette Princess. She's all right. She's very fluffy. She's very friendly. She goes to my mum. And sometimes she goes to my brother. Sometimes he doesn't go to him because she runs away from him. She comes to me a lot and my mum. And she kisses me sometimes.
8: Does she come on your lap?
5: Yeah, she comes on my lap. Yeah, she likes to come in my lap and she purrs.
8: Why is it a relationship? You love cats. You've got a relationship with cats.
5: I've got a cat. I had a cat a long time ago. I had plenty of cats. I'm lonely at home because she's my friend. I get talking to her, and she give me company. She's my best friend. And I've got something. Is that good? And I'm gonna buy a cockatoo soon to make her, to give her company. Not now. I'm gonna buy a boy. I went up there Monday, and they didn't have it. So they come in next week Thursday. I'm gonna look at it. What one I like? The boy, the cockatoo, for my cat, to give her company. She's still looking for the other one.
0: What do you like about your cat?
5: Oh, she's very friendly. I like cats. I had a cat before. I'm not a dog lover because I don't have to look after dogs. Because I don't put dogs in the house.
0: Is looking after a cat easy?
5: Cats, it's easy to look after and to clean it. That's my job.
4: Pavement Guest by Alistair Scriven. Episode 3, Temperature Control. Having negative Celsius is beneficial to Eskimos and polar bears, particularly in the Arctic Circle, where ice is affected by global warming. Having climate problems is not very appealing to the carnivorous of today. Geologists do make forecasts on previous historical facts. Do they trip themselves up?

0: While subtleties of data can be explained, if you want to forecast and build weather, that can be skeptical and may be inevitable. If it wasn't skeptical, it would certainly be inevitable. If it was totally skeptical, then the forecast would be commendable if it was inevitable. Inevitable encompasses a wide range, even skeptical is flexible. If they are correct in forecasting, it wouldn't be skeptical as that is inevitable, obviously. But whether it is fortuitous is certainly open to question. If not foreseeable, is worthy of contemplation and condemnation by the skeptics and is open to debate by all factions concerned. It will certainly be very commendable if we tackle this one with intrepidation. Even without intrepidation, it is commendable emphatically. I'm sure the latter will suffice us, as the former is far-fetched naturally. But can we get it done, open to scepticism, naturally? This makes us wonder, do we need the moon? 250,000 miles away. Gravity keeps the moon in orbit around us, pulling on the oceans. If the moon was a little closer, the tidal barge would grow. If it was 20 times closer, London would be flooded, as would New York eventually. If the tide subsides and the waters retreat, if the Earth were to spin faster, there would be less hours. Billions of years ago, such days lasted 5 hours. There was plenty of evolution beforehand. The moon always changes in the summer. If it is warmer in the northern hemisphere, and we have longer days, in the southern hemisphere, they have shorter days and longer nights. We have seasons. If the Earth tipped over on the side, it would probably be very wet, and the ice caps would melt. Huge amounts of fresh water would flood oceans. Sea levels would rise by 60 meters. Chaos would occur implicitly. The moon is far more important and useful than we realize, so don't devalue its credit. Focusing on the sun, it can influence the climate, but is not responsible for the warming trend. The sun is commendable as it helps keep the planet warm. The sun ejects materials into space. When the sun warms ground and ground warms air above it, this then evens out the atmosphere. There are differences in air temperature and pressure, but they both collide together. The proximity of sun does guarantee warmth, whether that is fortuitous, but is open to speculation and not sceptical. If not sceptical, then may be favourably fortuitous, so the speculative element is curtailed. Being sceptical is certainly being plausibly inclined, if not recommendably sought after. Well sought after is the best way forward for mankind. When fossil fuels are burned, they release large amounts of carbon dioxide, a greenhouse gas, into the air. Inevitably, greenhouse gases trap heat in our atmosphere, causing global warming. The emission of greenhouse gas would unleash heat in our atmosphere, preventing global warming. This may not be true, as the carbon dioxide is emitted for sure. Hardly formidable for the other, as emission of gases is not on a trajectory. Coal is a dirty fuel, sadly. A cheap form of oil releases energy, a large amount of carbon when burned. Natural gas is often costly depending on location and promoted as a cleaner energy and embellished. Fossil fuels must be halved within 11 years if there is any sympathy for global warming to be limited to 1.5°C above pre-industrial levels. The world needs to look at alternative sources of energy that are both less harmful and renewable is certainly digestible and enticing without scepticism. By Alistair Scriven. The end. Foresight may be useful in predicting any given situation. Insight may be effective as well. But once happened, hindsight serves no purpose but to accept the consequences of our actions. Reactive and proactive are not entwined, so are easily distinguishable. Complacency damages everything. Goodbye.
1: We can have parasocial relationships, and those are not exactly what one would call healthy, and they tend to happen on the internet. And basically, if you spend a lot of time sort of taking in somebody's content online, you can get the impression that you would have a one-to-one sort of relationship with them, even though you clearly wouldn't be, and the person whose content you'll be looking at doesn't know who you are. But because you know who they are, it sort of creates an illusion that they are making their content specifically for you, and you think that you know them and they would naturally know you back, even though that's not the case. And it can make people act very, very strangely around these people if you ever get the chance to meet them in person, because a lot of people find when they meet the person who they've been looking at online in the real world, they'll find they're a very different person a lot of the time, and it can make things very awkward, and it has some very unhealthy activities that can be around it, and there's an obsessive quality around it as well. You know, people who get very lonely can develop parasocial relationships very quickly.
2: Jonathan, how did you hear about this?
1: I've seen YouTube videos about people who've had terrible experiences that involve parasocial relationships. There'll be the internet stalkers, you know, those can end up happening because of parasocial relationships. People who need to get some serious mental help, you know, spend too much time consuming the content of a specific person. They might develop an obsession or an infatuation with them, thinking that that person must love them and they'll ask for their love in return, that sort of thing. It can be very awkward and sometimes dangerous as well.
3: Have you ever experienced that before?
1: Thankfully, no. Yeah, what little online presence I have, I don't think anybody ever sees my stuff.
3: Jonathan, parasocial relationships as a healthy or unhealthy relationship?
1: They're pretty much always unhealthy. The idea of a relationship should really, at least in my opinion, you know, as equal as possible, and a parasocial relationship is about as unequal as it can get, really. So, Gila, you would like to talk to us about good old-fashioned friendship?
3: So, for me, I have relationships with friends. When I was at school, I thought I had true friends, but obviously they weren't true friends because they were bullying me. And I thought, let's just keep being the friends and see where it takes us. But actually, it didn't take me anywhere because they were just making fun of me and basically not nice and making me feel depressed. But when I was at college, we had a tutor group, and I think my friend was in that tutor group, and I thought, let's just hang out with you just to see how you are. And now we are friends till this very day, and we just have a laugh. I feel like I didn't trust the friendships that I was having at school, but I still hang around with them. If I fall down, they wasn't there to help me. But with the college, they were. Because I remember one time I was on the floor. I think it was at lunchtime, and we were sitting on the carpet. We were just playing some songs, and a song came on, and literally I cried so much that I had to go to the toilet and just cry it out, and my other my friend from college came with me and made sure I am all okay. Carol, what type of relationship do you have?
4: So, for the type of relationship that I chose was online friends. So basically, online friends is where you meet people online. It's more like virtual, but it's like you'll never meet them, but they're your friends online, and you have like a close connection with them. I feel like having online friends is quite underrated, and some people don't see it as a friendship. They mainly say like, oh, that's not really a friendship. It's more like there are people that you'll never meet. So like, but to me, it's like a friendship because you're learning about them and you're like, you're becoming close to them, even if you don't message them that much, then because you've made like a connection online. Like online connection comes through like gaming, because there's a lot of people that game and then they become like friends with someone. Discord is like a massive platform for people who make friends, mainly for gaming.
3: Do you feel like online friendships / relationships are healthy or unhealthy?
4: It depends on the person behind the screen. Like, sometimes you got to be careful who they are. So I would say it's like unhealthy and healthy at the same time, because there's a lot of like bad people who want to do things. You got to meet the right people, and you just got to be careful.
2: How long have you been online?
4: I've been gaming since I was like 10 or 9, so having online friends probably like a lot, about more than 10 years. But on Discord, when I actually started friending people, it was like 5 or 6 years or something.
2: Who introduced you to this group, to this people?
4: I don't think anyone really introduced me. I think it was more like me finding out, friending people and then adding them on Discord. It's not really something to introduce. It's more like you meet people in the online game and you kind of introduce each other, and then if you feel like you like that person, you want to add them, you add them online, and yeah.
2: The final thoughts are...
3: Goodbye for Gilo, and my final thoughts are, it's always good to have friends who you can count on, or anyone who you can count on. Just be you around them.
5: Goodbye, Maria. And goodbye, Galenos, and good night, and goodbye for me. I'll say it in English. Goodbye, Maria, and good luck, and you're my best friend, and say bye-bye from Harvard to me. Listeners, Galasu, and Mabasu, and everybody, Gala, in Greece. Bye-bye for me, from Harvard.
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0: Welcome to The Workplace, the program about how to get into, get along, and get ahead at work, produced and presented by me, NND. On this program, we deal primarily with five main themes related to work and workplaces: health and well-being at work, women's advancement in the workplace, leadership and ethics, including the environment, art and artists, and the future of work. There's also a Women's History Month subseries every March, focusing on the work of women, past and present, and a Black History Month UK subseries every October, recognizing and celebrating the contemporary and bygone work of Black Britons. Here you'll also find discussions about work in the context of awareness campaigns such as World Environment Day, Volunteers Week, etc., and as in the case of this episode, Africa Day. Africa Day, formerly African Liberation Day and African Freedom Day, commemorates the founding of the Organization of African Unity, now the African Union, on the 25th of May 1963, and aims to advance the unity of and combat oppression against Africans on the continent and throughout the diaspora. To observe Africa Day 2026 on the program, I've decided to make a mini compilation of episodes from the back catalogue that dealt with Africa Day. So in this episode, we revisit snippets from executive search firm Executives in Africa, president of Nigeria Art Society UK NASUK, Dr. Hassan Aliyu, Professor William Les Henry, Professor in the School of Human and Social Sciences, University of West London, independent researcher and history consultant Kwaku, and Khadim Mane, chef and founder of Little Baobab, a Senegalese restaurant based at the Africa Center. Let's begin with executive search firm Executives in Africa, who discussed the topic Building Relationships in and for Africa Remotely, and explained the research that goes into identifying and sourcing the correct African executive for available global roles.
1: How did you find Adeolu? She was in Turkey. How did you find this native-born African who had been, you know, educated in America, but who had been working in Turkey? You know, do you use a crystal ball, or what do you use over at Executives in Africa? Take us through the search process.
2: I'm probably not the right person to ask that question. We have a brilliant research team, the EIA research team, that are tasked with and have been trained in the identification and finding of the impossible. The mystic arts, the unusual way that they do that, is a mystery to me. All I do is say thank you when they present me with a long list of candidates that meet the requirements. The important thing is really understanding what the client's looking for, because it's a huge, huge world out there. Not all the candidates who you're looking for will be based in the same organization. So we have a

0: but they have worked in Nigeria within FMCG. So it's not about just their current role. It's also about looking at where they've been and what they've done and whether that too is relevant to the client. Typically, we will probably identify anything between 100 and 200 candidates for every single search that we run by the research team, understanding what they're looking for, and then going out into the market globally and finding somebody. I'll give you a really good example of an organization that was looking to have a better representation of the local community within their senior operating board. And they came to us and said, we need an HR director, we need a chief supply chain officer, we need a managing director for one of our retail businesses, and we need an MD for one of our other businesses. Go and find us the best in the world for these roles, but we need them to be Nigerian. We found the HR director in Kenya. We found the supply chain expert in Singapore. We found the MD for the retail business on the east coast of America, just north of New York. And we found the MD for the other business in Lagos. So the research team were able to go and using our own databases. I mean, we've got some in the region of 110,000 contacts on our database. Using our database together with databases that are available online, together with our knowledge of the market, as well as doing advanced internet searches, we were able to go out and actually identify these individuals and distill them down. So how do we find an individual in Turkey, a Nigerian with the skill set that we needed? It was a case of research going out and understanding exactly what the client looked for, and then going out and basically searching and identifying potential individuals.
1: So I know you have a downloadable document, the 7 questions to ask your search firm before you agree to partner with them. Give us just a teaser of that, and anyone wanting to get all of the information can go to executivesinafrica.com and download that. But just a sort of a brief overview, 2 pointers.
0: 2 points. Well, I think what we were looking for was what we were asking ourselves the question of, if we were hiring a search firm, what would be important for us to ensure that you're guaranteeing success from the relationship that you're building with that search firm? And having looked at how other search firms and how the other recruitment businesses operate, not just within our sector, but also globally across both Europe and the US, etc., we thought, what is it about Executives in Africa, or what would it be about an organization that you would choose that wasn't Executives in Africa to actually do your piece of recruitment, let's say in Nigeria or in Angola or in Nairobi or in Addis? The first question was, who's actually going to be delivering your search? Or one of the questions was, who's actually going to be delivering your search? Is it the person that you've met? Is it the salesperson that you meet at the beginning? Is he or she actually going to be involved in delivering the search, understanding your needs, assessing that against the candidates that you identify, and then assisting you in closing the right individual for the role? So it's important to make sure that the search firm you're using, the individual you talk to and build that relationship, that really important relationship with, that individual will be actively involved in the search throughout the whole process.
1: Why is that important?
0: Just because in that initial meeting, when you're sitting down with a client and you're really getting under the skin of the role, outside, underneath, actually just, it's not just a, this is what this individual has to have done. It's really understanding the importance of their characteristics of people that have been successful. It's important to understand how they do the job and how they do that well. Their leadership style, mate, is always a critical question that we have. And it's important, I think, that that person that's then talking and interacting with that client is then able to assess the candidates that they're talking to make sure that that connection is being made.
2: Next, president of Nigeria Art Society UK, NASUK, Dr. Hassan Aliyu, explored the important work African artists must do in an episode titled, Can Artists Liberate Africa?
3: My art is politically engaging. I make no bones about that. I challenge the status quo. I look at the disaster that Christianity and Islam have inflicted in my country, and I represent those themes in my artwork, right? I'm making a piece at the moment which is entitled Congo, right? It's looking at the events that happened in Congo, but Congo as a standpoint from which I'm taking a wider continental subject matter. So artists can engage in other aspects, other representations that sort of give visualization to that historical event, which we're still seeing playing out in the contemporary era. It's no different from the large, and you saw the impact. You see, during the Black Lives Matter agitation in 2020 following the murder of George Floyd, one of the key targets was the visual arts abound in our society, pillars and monuments to despots and tyrants all over the streets of our country, in a way that you wouldn't see such pillars to tyrants and oppressors

0: other people or other nations or other races. The Bank of England is doing an exhibition, the Bank of England Museum, right? And it's looking at the bank's relationship with slavery, right? It's called, I think it's called Slavery and the Bank. And for the first time, it's as a result of the political activism of Black Lives Matter that we see a greater institutional engagement with the theme of oppression and enslavement and brutality and dehumanization. It should not just be a flavor of the season. It should be something that should be known. I've made trips to museums and galleries around London looking for a model of a slave ship or even a painting of a slave ship. I couldn't find one in any museum in London, from the Museum of London in Docklands, the Slavery Gallery, to other museums around, even to the Science Museum, the Maritime Museum. You won't find one model of a slave ship. Yet, the wealth of this country and the development of the maritime industry, the development of the man of war, what made Britain rule the waves, was based on the model of the Guinea man, which is the slave ship. Yet you can't find a model or a picture of a slave ship. So that's been totally wiped out of British history. And we as artists have a role, have a responsibility as custodians of these things to give representation visually. Otherwise, you won't know.
1: Yeah.
0: So that's our responsibility.
1: Yeah. It's Britain and really all of Western Europe, actually. And the other thing I want to say is, yes, the agitation and activism of the Black Lives Matter movement, I can see there was some contribution it made, but I always want to point out to people that this is just the latest incarnation of the long line of resistance that began from day one. it's always, to me, the Black Lives Matter movement have just taken up the baton from, the civil rights movement, from the Black Power movement, from, the agitation that with the uprisings on the plantations and so on. It's the last or the latest incarnation of resistance.
2: And here's Professor William Les Henry, professor in the School of Human and Social Sciences, University of West London, who told us about diasporan Africans' challenges in higher education and how to overcome these challenges.
3: What are your thoughts on arguments such as the best rise to the top, or like if you've made it, others can as well, and so on? So there isn't really a problem if you're there. You're there as a professor, so there shouldn't be a problem.
4: Well, to me, that's rubbish. Absolute rubbish. And that's the easiest way to dismiss it, because if there are 18,000 professors in the United Kingdom and there are only 130 black, there's obviously a problem there, because we know that more than 130 people of African ancestry have had PhDs for more than 20 years. And usually your journey through academia, within 20 years, if you remain within academia, you should achieve full professorship.
3: I really shouldn't be challenging anyone on math. Let me make that clear right now. But, when you see the statistics, if you adjust the statistics for population on the population scale, are the numbers really that off? I did my own little calculations, but as I say, I'm not going to win the Nobel for mathematics or anything. But if, for example, the population of people of African ancestry on the whole in the UK is just around under 1%, let's say. If you have 0.6% or whatever percent it is of people who of African ancestry who are holding professorships, if it's not that off in terms of the general population of people of African ancestry, is it really a problem? In other words, you have to look at the figures in context. I'm just asking, what are your thoughts on that?
4: The reason why it doesn't look like that is because if you're talking about sheer numbers, the numbers of professors doesn't equate to the numbers of people of African ancestry with PhDs. Doesn't equate. And the reason why you can't look at it as sheer numbers for some of what I just said about the barriers to progression. Firstly, you need to be on a full-time contract. If because of your race, you are not being hired in those positions, that is going to disproportionately impact your career trajectory. It has to. So let's say we are, 6%, because I think there is something like a million of us, that's African Caribbeans, about a million of us. I think there are 2.5 million Africans from the continent. So let's say that's 3.5 million out of 62 million. I don't know what that percentage is, because I ain't great at maths. Okay, maybe 5%. 5% of 18,000 isn't 130. I don't know what it is, but it isn't that. What I'm basically saying is, you can look at it at face value and say, proportionately, it's representative. But then you have to think about the barriers. So why is it that so many white academics will go for an interview and get interviewed? Right now, I can say for certain that there are things that are in place that restrict us from achieving these positions. So, for instance, where I worked before, I couldn't get shortlisted for the job I was doing. 3 years, the position came up 4 times. 3 times I applied and didn't get shortlisted. And yet colleagues who were on the same 1 year contracts as me, so we had a 1 year contract and it was renewed, etc., they would get shortlisted. And one of the reasons how this happens is when you go to interview, there are 2 people from your department, 2 from another department, and a person from HR. So you cannot make unilateral decisions. So what they do to stop academics of African ancestry from getting these positions is they gatekeep you out at the shortlisting stage. And that's why we don't have more black professors. That's why we don't have more black PhDs.
3: So what is the way forward?
4: Well, for me, it's quite easy. It's not easy. Well, one of the things that I do in my experience is now I ensure that I am on interview panels. So other members of institutions, you know, peoples of African ancestry, black, whatever they want to call themselves, they should insist on being on interview panels so that they can be part of the shortlisting process. Therefore, they can make it more equitable and let's start to create parity, because that's what I do. So now I am one of the people who always sits on interview panels.
3: Tell us anything else you'd like to share before we wrap up.
4: If you're going to go into HE, let's say you're going to go for a PhD and you think about a career in HE, most important things I can tell you are then you should understand why are you going in there. If you are going in there because you think you're going to go and do some great works and overturn Eurocentric system on your own, that ain't going to happen. What you need to do is you need to be clear-headed. You need to also draw on the energies and experiences of people who have been in the game for a while. And I'm not just talking about Africans, I'm talking about anyone who's been in the game for a while, who maybe has something that can contribute to what you need to know so that you can navigate. Because I am not into resistance, I'm not into survival, I'm into transcendence.
2: In the spirit of the broadest aims of Africa Day, the uniting and complete liberation of African peoples, independent researcher, history consultant, and friend of the workplace radio program Kwaku asked, what became of the pledges made by various organizations, including the music industry, higher education, councils, the creative industry, particularly publishers, and other official bodies, following on from what seemed a significant turning point regarding Afrophobic anti-racism efforts?
3: This is a crude way to ask the question, but why are you laboring or lobbying for this when there is no end of incidents or whatever that have taken place where there hasn't been compensation, there hasn't been an apology, I don't understand. Why is this so important to you?
5: Okay, good question. Just as much as there have been so many incidents in which there have been no compensation apologies, there have also been incidents where there have been apologies and some compensation. And that comes often. I'm terrible. I did a book, and that's why I did a book called African Voices, Quotations by People of African Descent, because I can never remember to repeat quotes exactly. So I always give the essence of it. So Frederick Douglass said something to the effect that power consists nothing without power, or this, the point being that people do not just graciously give you a freedom, like the abolition or the so-called abolition of enslavement did not happen because Europeans thought out of their goodness of their heart, they thought, oh, the way we're treating these enslaved Africans is not good, let's emancipate them. Again, those words, if I'm writing them, they'll be in quotes. Emancipation, freedom, they're all in quotes because obviously they're very loaded. So, although we're a small organization, I think if Africans think something's important, they have to use the political means available to them. Lobbying is one form. Petitioning is another form. Marching, demonstrations, another form. It's best to do something than not to try at all. So even if we don't get apology, the fact that we've thought about these people and tried to get some justice for them, I think it's a positive. So we must be mindful not to do anything because we know that often nothing comes out of it, whether it's compensation or apology. Or else we must give up. And if that is the case, most of us could very well still be on the plantation as enslaved Africans in 2021. So that's my answer to your question.
6: I don't know. So which brings us to the next point, which is about you asked a key question. 3 years on, where are we? And so what's coming out of that?
5: My enthusiasm for what music industry was doing as a consequence of the death of George Floyd has sort of tempered quite a bit. And so I decided not just to look at the music industry, but look at different pledges made in different sectors. So we, as part of our BTWSC, African Histories Revisited, have created an imprint called In the Moment Publications. And we've commissioned Dr. Angelina Osborne to research what are the outcomes of the pledges made by councils across the nation, higher education institutions, i.e. universities, and the creative industry. But particularly, we're looking at music industry, which I know quite a bit about, and also the book publishing. But things like some newspapers will come into it. So we want to know that what did you do or what have you done? What are the changes that have taken place as the consequences of the murder of George Floyd? So
6: can I ask why has your enthusiasm dampened a bit?
5: Because I noticed, well, let me give you an example. I talked about one of the music industry organizations bringing in an African historian to talk about British African history. There's a lot of enthusiasm about that. They were going to do similar things, and then nothing seems to have happened.
6: So what you are calling, there's a lot of enthusiasm about it, is what I would say, there was a lot of performative talking. Do you understand what I'm saying?
5: Yeah, but whatever the language, my point is that people wanted to have a bit more of that. They were saying we did not know. So they wanted to have a bit more of that.
6: And no, what I'm saying to you, Kwaku, is I feel like it's about the perception. So you and I see the same thing happening, yeah? Someone talking, saying, oh, we want to do this, we want to do that. You look at it and think it's genuine and they really want to do something. I look at it and I see, I think they realize it might be politically correct to say, oh, we want to do something. Do you see what I'm saying?
5: Right. No, it's likely because it wasn't the organization. It was the people in the audience that wanted it. So it was for the organization to respond.
6: All right.
5: To do something.
6: Okay.
5: So what in the organization was the people in the room that generally didn't know about these things and said, oh, we would like to know more about this. And the idea was that they were going to have some more of that. And the reason why now I'm a bit despondent is that as I went to their unconscious bias programs, there was an enthusiasm to make changes in the right direction, let us say. But the fact that we'll not talk about anti-racism, or some of them will use unconscious bias training as opposed to anti-racism training, it's in fact an issue because language is important. I wasn't quite sure whether it was deep enough, but I have to say they made baby steps. One of them being making sure that there were a few Africans are pushed into executive roles, and also some were the two in one African woman. So you had the woman, the gender, and the race. So a few of those things did happen. So right now I can say that when I look at the music industry, I see a lot of particular African women in good senior roles, some as a consequence of George Floyd and some not. But generally, I think it's back to square two. That being that it was a moment rather than the movement that some people thought it was going to be.
2: And to round up this compilation, here is Khadim Mane, chef and founder of Little Baobab, a Senegalese restaurant based at the Africa Center, who spoke about African food work and the rise of West African food in the UK. He shared his inspirational journey from starting out in the UK not speaking a word of English to opening up his restaurant and now training young chefs to whom he imparts cooking skills, life skills, and the value of community.
3: Well, I was going to ask you about the role of food in relation to the value of community, but what you just said there just answered that. But what about the role of food in relation to the value of community through your work as a chef? Tell us about that, because I see what you do. I can see inviting people for festivals, for festive occasions to the restaurant to share and to be in community. And so as they eat while you have cooked up the food, that's one thing. But what about the role of food in training up the young chefs, helping them to build community?
7: Yeah, I think like food always brings people together. And I said that earlier, and I always take examples, you know, to myself. And I really want to give that to those young kids who want to build something like that, or being connected with the food and the culture. I always add the music as well, because like, so like where I started, it's always been like food and music. I will cook for people and play music for them, because myself, I play music. And one of those kids to see that, know like food is really important in life. Okay, well, Chief, you don't mind to give one small example about like, look at those food bank people do. You're driving, you are on the bus, you always see there's a long queue because now to come and grab some food. That is bringing people. And it's really important, like, our young generation to see all of that stuff. Because, like, they know, like, everything possible is life. Bringing food to them, or them learning, giving them the skill, like, where they can be together, do the food together, and then they can share a lot of things between them. Because the young kids are there, they want to share a lot of stuff, but they don't know how to share it, who to approach. But connecting them with the food, because like, why I'm saying that, because I'm already with those young kids around me, where I speak to them, we do the food together and everything, and they can't express themselves. And seeing the one, they are in love with what they are doing, you know, that there you see how happy they are chopping stuff, cooking, and in the same time, we chat, we sharing a lot of stuff. And I'm always standing to tell them, you know what, everything is possible in life. And especially community is really important, doesn't matter what. And we always need to have to stick on that.
2: And that's it for this episode of The Workplace, the program about how to get into, get along, and get ahead at work, produced and presented by me, NND. In this episode, to observe Africa Day 2026, we revisited excerpts from conversations in the back catalogue of previous Africa Day episodes here on the program. To keep up with these and all the other work and workplace-related conversations that take place here on The Workplace, please connect with me using #WorkplaceNND. 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

Salutations, this is Jack Thorrington again on Resonance 104.4 FM with some more records, Comic, Curious and Cracked from my accumulation. And we're carrying on with what we were doing, or one of the things we were doing last week, which is listening to King Oliver's henchmen, or hench people. Incidentally, the word is derived from hengst men, which hengst was an old French word for horse. So it's nothing to do with henches or haunch, but these are people who would originally have been the horsemen that went round with you to protect you from goodness knows what. And so it became transferred to gangsters and jazz musicians, of whom King Oliver was one. And one of his senior henchmen, who eventually surpassed King Oliver himself in fame, was Louis Armstrong. But another one was Johnny Dodds, who is personally my favourite, who made lots of different records under different names, or under groups with different names. And one of them was known as the Dixieland Thumpers. When you hear the record, you may understand that it was somewhat unsophisticated, to say the least. Johnny Dodds led on his clarinet, and you also had Natty Dominique on cornet, a man of modest talents who seemed to manage to get everywhere. People seemed to like his style of playing. It was very heavily, to my mind, heavily influenced by Nick LaRocca of the original Dixieland jazz band. Not necessarily any the worse for that. You also got Jimmy Blythe, who was a sort of piano player you got to play when you couldn't get Lynn Armstrong or Earl Hines. You've got Jimmy Blythe, who was around for quite a long time, and again appears in lots of different groups. And then an even more extraordinary fellow called Jimmy Bertrand, who played, he was sort of Evelyn Glennie of his day, not that he was deaf, but that he played lots of instruments. Anything you could hit with a hammer or beat with your fingers. So he played sometimes washboard, sometimes drums, sometimes the xylophone, as you will hear possibly next week. But on this one, he's confined to the washboard, ostensibly. He might also pick up a Swanee whistle, as drummers tended to, but I don't think he does here. But this is a track laid down in August 1927 in Chicago by Johnny Dodds with the Dixieland Thumpers, and it's called Sock That Thing.

0: That was, or those were, Johnny Dodds and the Dixieland Thumpers in August 1927 playing Sock That Thing. Now we move on to our alternative theme, or other theme, which is the beginnings of the BBC's roster of comedians and comic singers. One of the great breakthroughs was the first thing you might call a situation comedy. It started with, the BBC was doing, in the late 20s, BBC was doing sort of band shows in which a band played typically for an hour. But their audience research, which in those days consisted probably of one man with a clipboard standing outside Broadcasting House, tipping his hat to passers-by and asking for quick comments. But apparently people were getting a bit fed up with endless band music. So they started expanding the role of the compere, or host, and bringing a comedian to engage him in conversation and tell the occasional jokes. And by 1929, this had developed, or was developed, principally by a guy called Ronnie Waldman, I believe, into a little sort of situation comedy, in which it was imagined that Richard Murdoch, as a compere, more or less a straight man, should be teamed up with a very small Liverpudlian comedian called Arthur Askey, who was seriously diminutive, but very bright and chirpy, just the sort of person you would rather keep somewhere else. But together, it was imagined that they had a little flat at the top of Broadcasting House, and had every week when the programme went out, they would have a little sort of escapade or little incident with their sort of regular cast, the cleaning lady and various other people who sort of came and went on a regular basis, came in, did a few lines, said their catchword, which everybody liked, and then went away again. But remarkably, originally this only took up 10 minutes of the 1 hour show and was sort of fed into the audience in sort of bits. But people tended to forget altogether about the band music and just be waiting for the comic interlude, which gradually grew longer and took over not quite the entire show, but the show became more a comic routine with band interventions. And into the 60s even, many comedy shows still went the same way. You had usually typically a half hour show would be divided into 3 10-minute bits, and each about every 8 minutes there would be a band number or a vocal group number or a singer, then another sort of 8-minute sketch, and then another musical interlude, and so on. And this went on, well, till the days of Beyond Our Ken, if anybody can remember that, with Kenneth Horne. And so that became, by the time it advanced to being Round the Horn, it was, the singing bit had more or less been eliminated, to the relief of many. But anyway, during the time of Bandwagon, the two leaders, Richard Murdoch, who was a tall, thin person, young, quite inventive, did write a lot of scripts and songs, and Arthur Askey, who was well known on the stage and in the music hall, got together, and we have on record, for better or for worse, one or two of the songs that Arthur Askey committed. One of his catchphrases was "Hello, playmates," which might give you an idea of the way he trod that delicate line between being amusingly juvenile and offensively infantile, and very often with one foot on either side of it. So this one has bits that I would certainly not willingly play, but play the rest of it. To give you an idea of what Arthur Askey is like, you've got to play the bad bits in the middle. The alternative is to simply bleep them out, which will make for a rather ragged display of vocalism. So anyway, this is a song, I don't know who bears responsibility for writing it. Arthur Askey takes the demand, takes the blame for singing it. And it's a rousing little number, full of jollity and clever wit, ha-ha. It's called The Seaside Band, Arthur Askey.
1: Once at the seaside, feeling very reckless, I banged down tuppence and I rolled on the pier. Hadn't gone far when the strains of music floated on the breeze and landed in my ear. I quickened up my steps, for I love nice noises. Very soon arrived right opposite the band. Saw the conductor on a lemonade box with his little baton stuck up in his right hand. 1, 2, 3, 4, off went the corners. 5, 6, 7, 8, the fiddles followed suit. A man in the corner playing on the piccolo, keeping time with the sole of his boot. Right behind him was a fellow with a trombone, blowing like the devil with his cheeks out wide, working so hard that both his little eyeballs left their sockets and stood outside. High on a rostrum, a drummer very lonely, drums all round like bees in a swarm, looking very cold with his nose quite scarlet, banging on the cymbals to keep himself warm. Opposite to him was a man with a toothpaste, spitting down a reed. What a nasty man! Sitting next to him was a fellow with a French horn, full of soul and bitter beer, tuppence on the can. Fellow with the cello, pum-pum-pum-pum, trying very hard to saw it in two. His pal with the double bass, cuddling it fondly, looking like a camel with the dose and the flu. Man with the piccolo, fed up with the darn thing, sick and tired of hearing the same old toot. Thought he'd like a change, so he put it down beside him and then started messing with the full-size flute. Man with the bassoon, nothing on his music, sat like a mute. Never said a word. Just as I thought he was going to fall asleep, he picked up his bassoon and gave us all the bird. Then a little man with walrus whiskers, how he got his breath, well, I don't know. Found he got his fungus stuffed up the mouthpiece and wondered why he couldn't play his little oboe. Man with the trombone lost his temper, thought they couldn't hear him and said, here goes. Took a long breath and blew all of his false teeth right on the bridge of the conductor's nose. Then the conductor, getting very angry, waved his other hand with a rum-tum-tum. Caused such a draught that the man with the harp went clean through the air and fell through the drum. Bang, bang, bang went the man with the cymbals. Doodle-oodle-oot went the flute so gay. Fiddles and violas screaming like the wind, and the corner broke his promise trying to reach top A. What a pandemonium, everybody different, each with the other one trying to compete. Strange to relate, it must have been a fluke, but they all

Well, I hope you lived through that. We just about did here. Yes, it wasn't quite as awful as I remembered, but nearly as awful as I remembered. I suppose it had its merits. When you were possibly 5 years old, it might have had considerable more merits, but no longer, I'm afraid. Poor little Arthur Askey was a pretty smart guy and could be a good comedian and quite a good film actor. He made some, round about the sort of times of the Second World War, before and after, he made some sort of comedy thrillers with Richard Murdoch, which proved his acting ability. Quite how they managed to appear on the same screen together. There was about a foot and a half difference in height, but so one of them either stood in a trench or the other one stood on an orange box. I'm not sure which. Anyway, we'll move on to our original theme of, or our first theme of, the Henchmen of King Oliver, and we're back to Louis Armstrong. Now, I've played you a record by the Hot Five and a couple by the Hot Seven, and by 1930, Louis Armstrong had become such a star that he ceased to be in a regular group. He used to do appearances fronting musicians who were usually billed as his all-stars, even though almost invariably, certainly for recording purposes, they were another orchestra under a different name. Not necessarily names you knew. On this one, is an example. It's Tiger Rag from May 1930. And the musicians, I'm not sure what the original band would have been, but there's very few that are still remembered today, even by me. There's a guy called Ed Anderson on trumpet, who was around for a bit. But you have to go quite a long way down the list of personnel before you find anybody else. There were two guys called McCord, so it might have been the McCord Brothers Orchestra or something like that. But you've got Joe Turner on piano, who was not the same as Big Joe Turner. He was, well, I don't know how big he was. He might have been Little Joe Turner, but he was just known as Joe Turner, a sort of boogie piano player. Bernard Addison, who was an accomplished guitar player. And for the rest of them, well, a guy called Levette Hutchinson on drums. Sorry, on bass. And somebody, Willie Lynch, on drums. Never heard of them. But their basic job was to provide a backing for Louis Armstrong doing some showing off. This is one where, with any luck, he doesn't do any scat singing, but I'm afraid we're not going to be that lucky. We'll have to wait and see. But it's Louis Armstrong and his All-Stars, New York, 1930, playing Tiger Rag.

0: Those were Louis Armstrong and his All-Stars performing Tiger Rag in 1930. Now, go back to the BBC and what they were doing. Another couple of people they made famous, I suppose. Well, they certainly became famous. How much the BBC was responsible, I'm not sure, but they were certainly favourites at the BBC, despite their attempts to appear common. These were a couple of sisters called Elsie and Doris Waters, the sisters of Jack Warner, who became famous for being dead. He was shot and killed in The Blue Lamp, playing a policeman, but later turned into Dixon of Dock Green, where he played Morris dead for many, many years until he could no longer remember his scripts and quite justifiably gave up. But he was also quite a comedian. He did a line in comic monologues as well as acting. He was responsible for an execrable BBC sitcom called Meet the Huggetts, which was with Kathleen Harrison, was pretty awful. But Gert and Daisy, as they became, they thought their names Elsie and Doris weren't common enough, so they wanted something that sounded really common and of the people. So they went for Gert and Daisy, which I object to rather, because my grandmother was called Daisy, but I never met her. She had the good sense to pass away before I was born. Shows there was some brains in the family even then. But anyway, Elsie and Doris Waters, or Gert and Daisy, became popular for doing little songs and comic turns, and they were actually given a sort of sitcom of their own at one point. I take it this was in the late 50s, possibly even early 60s, which the theme was that the two sisters were running a shop, a sort of village shop. It's an interesting programme. It's quite well written and certainly well acted. But the cast was amazing because it included possibly the first voice part for Ronnie Barker, who, despite the fact he must have been about sort of 19 at the time, was playing the elderly village squire. And the cheeky young errand boy was played by, guess who, Anthony Newley. And they got on quite well together. The BBC has remarkably kept a few episodes. They usually had a mania for junking anything that was likely to be of any historical value, but they've certainly got one or two available and have played them again in fairly recent years. But they are BBC recordings, so we won't play those. But of their commercial recordings by Gert and Daisy, this is an example. The only thing that confuses me about this is that they are talking in the song about going up to 10 Downing Street to complain about the rationing and talking to Ramsay MacDonald. Sorry, not Ramsay MacDonald, Neville Chamberlain, which is odd because, as far as I'm aware, that Neville Chamberlain had already gone, having failed to stop the Second World War, before rationing was introduced. But there may have been some around early, but it may be a deliberate mistake on their part to show their ignorance. Anyway, they're discussing the perils, evils and inequities of the rationing system, but in a very light-hearted way. But I think this makes for a reasonably good record. So let's have Elsie and Doris Waters in, date uncertain, I should imagine about early to mid-50s, performing Leave My Butter Alone.
1: Gert.
2: What?
1: I've got a nice friendly face, I think you will agree, and folks are always popping in to have a cup of tea.
2: You might think there's a war on, they argue and they shout.
1: Yes, but it's not war or politics I'm worrying about.
2: What is it?

I went to 10 Downing Street and sat outside to wait, to wait for Mr. Chamberlain to come out to the gate. And then I said, Your Honour, I've come here to complain. I hope you'll see that I don't have to mention it again. Everybody pinches my butter.

0: and my plum and apple jam. But please leave my butter alone. Please leave my butter alone.
1: I bet it was our mother butler, Gert.
2: Go on.
1: Been in when my back was turned and knocked it off.
2: She would.
1: Didn't I have a row with her last week?
2: You ought to have heard what she called me.
1: Well, Daisy didn't answer her back.
2: I couldn't. She'd used all the best words.
1: Wanted to borrow my clothesline. When I said no fear, she banged her back door in my face and accused me of minding my own business, as a thing I never do, Gert.
2: No.
1: And that bloomin' wireless set of hers is going all day long and all night.
2: Well, why don't you knock on the wall and stop 'em?
1: We did knock, with a hammer. And what do you think?
2: They stopped.
1: Stopped me foot. She rushed out in the backyard and said, this is a nice time to start egging pictures. I said, well, we can hear your wireless all over our house. She said, well, if that's the case, what about paying off a couple of the installments for us? Oh, blimey, there it goes again. Come on, Gert, let's sing and drown it.

Elsie and Doris Waters performing Date Not Clear, Please Leave My Butter Alone. Last week I committed a silly error by saying that a Johnny Dodds track I was about to play came from 1928, when I should have said 1938, as may have been clear, because I've been talking about the late flowering of Johnny Dodds when he returned to recording after a 9-year gap. But anyway, in reparation, I'll play another from that recording, that 1938 recording session. But before I do that, I better say goodbye, because we won't have time for the whole thing. So this has been Jack Thorington on Resonance 104.4 FM, saying thank you to Resonance. Thank you for Bonnie for doing the engineering. And thank you to yourselves for listening. I hope you'll listen again next week. And I'll leave you with Johnny Dodds and his whatever he was calling them at the time. His Chicago Boys, and playing as much as we can get of Wild Man Blues.

Hello and welcome to Babiak's Hut on 104.4 Resonance FM. That's the sounds of Stephen O'Malley collaborating with Francois Bonnet. He is coming to play, he as in Stephen O'Malley, to play for us in London tonight at Eclectic in Peckham, the brand new venue, Resonance FM adjacent. I'm Anthony Chalmers. We've had Sparrow, who works with me, covering for the last few shows, but this time you've got me, and I'm going to play you music from artists that we have coming up in next few months, because we have a lot of really, really good stuff. So that's tonight, Stephen. Tomorrow we're at Cafe Otto with new international anthem trio Leah Cole, Macy Stewart and Whitney Johnson. I'll play you one from their new album Body Sound, and after that one from Warrington Runcorn, New Town Development Plan.

That's the sounds of Warrington Runcorn New Town Development Plan with his track 800 yards down an inch, 6 feet. Not sure what that means. He's headlining an all-dayer eclectic 20th of June. His records come out on the excellent Castles in Space Records. We've got a residency at Cafe Otto next week on Wednesday and Thursday with none other than Ruins, Tatsuya Yoshida, legendary Japanese drummer, playing with a duo and also a trio with Alex Ward joining. It's going to be extremely enjoyable. Play a bit of that and then maybe some Horse Lords, who are coming to us for ICA in November. Feels like a good match.

0: That's the sounds of Horse Lords with the track First Galactic Utopia. They're playing the ICA for us in November. I think that's the third show Horse Lords have done for us, and they have never been anything less than absolutely magnificent. And before that, you heard Ruins, June 10, 11 at Cafe Otto, where you can see that. Also at Cafe Otto in September, I'm going to say the first, but I don't have it in front of me right now, we've got Fatboy Sharif coming over from the US. How about one from him? And after that, Leia, the duo for also from the US, who we've recently announced for Cafe Otto.
1: My mama told me I was crazy. The system told me I was crazy. Religion told me I was crazy.

That's the sounds of Pie Corner Audio from his track. This track is called The Breath of Now, featuring Scottish author Ian Rankin there on the spoken word, released on Sonic Cathedral, and it's coming to London 26th of June. I'm Anthony Chalmers. I'm your host here of Baba Yaga's Hut Radio. We are London-based promoters. We put on gigs all over London of music, of which the sorts you hear on this show. You can find all of our tickets on sale on Dice, babayagashut.com, Instagram, Blue Sky, etc. If you want to follow what we're doing, we've got, every week, we normally got a couple of shows apart from keeping it quiet for the summer. So the day after Pie Corner Audio, we are going to be at the 100 Club with Swell Maps, and I'll play you one from their new album, their first in many, many years. And after that, it is Scottish singer Merceau, who's coming to play a show at a church in Penge. In fact, in a week's time, a week today. I live in South Norwood, SE25, and I am desperate to do more gigs nearer my house, not to go to North London. So I've got this church in Penge, Penge Congregational Church. If you are SE20 to SE25, attendance is mandatory.

That's the sounds of Serum, genuinely one of my favourite bands in the whole world, from Trio from Slovenia, released on Glitterbeat Records, maybe Tactile actually, I think it's their Glitterbeat subsidiary. They're coming to play at the 100 Club in early September as part of a whole run of bands that we have playing, who are playing End of the Road Festival, which I'm at DJing, so should be fun. And that's actually one of the few gigs we have coming that we don't have a support for, so if anybody thinks that they could be good, feel free to get in touch with us on socials. Coming into the last 15 minutes, thank you very much for listening. I think we play these two, got two songs here lined up, about 14 minutes, and then it'll be an awkward minute at the end, but that's what I've got from life. Next up, OOIOO, that is Yoshimi O from Boredoms. She's returning to London for the first time in a decade. It was a sort of, we had a gig booked in April 2020, so it was cancelled because of COVID, and it's taken us 6 years to get them back, and I am absolutely delighted and looking forward to seeing them. And after that, we're going to get some Auto Reverse, Nina Garcia's new project, and she was magic supporting Mosbo last night before last. Get two of them.

Just going to fade that one out a minute early to give us enough time to say goodbye. And thank you very much for listening. And then to give us a track to close out on. My name is Anthony Chalmers. You've been listening to Baba Yaga's Hut Radio. I'm going to leave you with some Sarah Devarchi, who is playing two nights for us at St. James at Paddington Church, just next to Hyde Park in October. Her new album is going to be announced next week. And we'll be back next month, probably with Sparrow hosting, maybe a live guest. All our gigs you can find online, and dozens of old Baba Yaga shows are there on the Resonance FM Mixcloud. Thank you very much for listening.

0: 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I'm Master Jay, and this is The Artifacts.
1: Hello, and welcome to the show. And it's a sad moment. We're about to lose musical theatre star Karen Holmes to Yorkshire.
2: Yes.
1: So she's about to go, after the show, she's going off to start rehearsals for her lead role of Chris in Calendar Girls.
2: Hmm.
1: And you can see her in all top theatres up and around
2: the north. Not all of them.
1: You can see her in some top theatres up in the north.
2: And the east.
1: Yeah, and Ipswich. You can see her in various places in the north and
2: in
1: the
2: England.
1: East. In England.
2: There we go.
1: Parts of England.
2: Yeah.
1: So this week, as we don't get any more Karen going forward, I thought we'd try and get as much Karen as we can into this show. And I'm going to ask you, I've got here about 30 questions, and you need to give me quick answers.
2: Okay.
1: And they're going to be about the show, that's Calendar Girls, and the part you're about to do. So are you ready?
2: Okay, yeah.
1: Okay, so this is your farewell show. I could have just done it as like a tribute to you and like had people come and say how great you are.
2: Yeah.
1: Have your mum phone up and, you know, tell you to remind you to clean your teeth or something.
2: Yeah.
1: but no, we're doing this instead. So first question is, how would you describe Chris in three words? That's the part she's playing in the show.
2: Bubbly, outrageous, thoughtful.
1: Is there any part of Chris that reminds you of yourself?
2: Bubbly, outrageous, thoughtful.
1: The next half hour is going to fly by.
2: No, not outrageous. I'm not outrageous.
1: So any part, what's the thing that reminds you the most?
2: The fact that she uses humour to sort of, what's it called? Dilute situations that are a bit tense.
1: So, or diffuse.
2: Diffuse. Okay. Or dilute.
1: So if I make this, I could, all this time, all I have to do is make a sort of, a tense situation and you'd be cracking jokes. Jeepers. You told me this on your last show.
2: Yeah.
1: Do you have any favourite or what is your favourite moment or song in the show?
2: Ooh, what, that Chris sings?
1: Your favourite moment?
2: I do like the bit towards the end of the second half when they're all coming in one at a time and doing their calendar poses because they've all got like their little reprise of their songs that they've sung. It's very funny.
1: What do you think is Chris's biggest strength?
2: Making people feel welcome and laughing.
1: Okay, and her biggest flaw?
2: Probably laughing at people.
1: And I should say for the people at home that Karen has not even started rehearsals.
2: No, I know,
1: yet.
2: And you're asking me all these in-depth questions. I'm like,
1: she's leaving the studio today and she's spending a couple of days. And on Wednesday, she's got the start of 4 weeks of rehearsals and she's been told she needs to be off script for Wednesday.
2: Yes.
1: So that'll be fun. But okay, so next question. So you're doing very well.
2: Thank you.
1: It's like we're hot seating you, but you know, when you may not be ready for these questions, but they're going to get even more in depth.
2: Well, I may not be able to answer them.
1: Well, they may not actually. Because
2: okay.
1: If you had to guess, see, I'm giving you options to outs here. What do you think will be the hardest thing about playing the part of Chris?
2: Delivering a strong vocal performance 8 shows a week.
1: Okay. Give me 3 realities of life on tour that audience won't know or never see.
2: Oh, Sunday on your day off, it's not actually a day off because you're travelling to the next venue, so you're exhausted. That's number one. Secondly is you never know where your dressing room's going to be. And if it's up the stairs, you've got flights and flights of stairs because you can't take the lift during a show because if it gets stuck, you're going to miss your entrance.

0: well known. He's currently like right through to the final of some big TV show. He's very well known over there, very famous. We went to school with him, me and Karen. And I did Pirates of Penzance. I did something where there's three of us on stage, three guys. I'm singing the lead. So wow. I've got this musical superstar. He's going to be a superstar. Like literally multiple number ones in a big band, like whatever. And now he's solo number ones. Now he's in this big TV show. I forgot what the TV show is. It was like Dancing with Stars or something like that.
1: Something like that, yeah.
0: And I'm doing my solo. Got about to go for my long note. We have to do a twiddly twiddly round bit. As I'm twiddling around, he sneezes into my mouth.
1: No. Ew.
0: So I've got Ross's sneeze
1: no.
0: in my mouth, and I've got to deliver the rest of the song.
1: Oh, Jay, I bet you absolutely hated that.
0: Yeah. But
1: anybody would hate it.
0: It'd be fine now because he's a superstar. But at the time, it was just Ross. It was like, what? It was like, man, if you're going to sneeze, at least pivot. It's a joke for about two people. So three things you love about touring.
1: You get to go to a different town or city every week or every month, whatever. You play to different audiences, and the audiences do differ depending on where you are. Northern versus southern audiences are very different, so that's always exciting. And the different theatres, beautiful theatres.
0: Do you miss your home comforts? And if you do, what three things do you miss the most?
1: I do miss my home comforts. I miss my bed. I miss my blackout blinds. And I miss my pillow.
0: Oh, I'm glad you didn't say your husband there.
1: I haven't got one.
0: Oh, okay. And what's essential in your tour suitcase?
1: My pillow, my blackout blinds. Okay. Or my...
0: I want to take one thing there.
1: My eye mask.
0: Gosh.
1: And earplugs as well.
0: Gosh.
1: Well, okay. You've got to get your sleep.
0: I don't know. If you had a spare eye mask, you could have got yourself a husband. Mm-hmm. Could have given it to him to wear on his...
1: Thanks.
0: What? What's the most unnecessary thing you always manage to pack anyway? Like, I suppose you go up north. Have you got something for like their plugs?
1: No, like probably like party outfits, and then I'm too exhausted to go out.
0: Have you developed any pre-show rituals over the years?
1: Not really. Oh, yes, I have. Go to the toilet at beginners, and after then go to the toilet again and again. And actually, I've got to plan in the show when I'm going to the toilet.
0: I don't think people at home realise that very often when I'm doing a longer speech, that's because Karen's actually just going to the toilet.
1: Mm-hmm.
0: Oh, she's back. Okay, because the third years when I was at drama school and the second years, I felt like your year as well, but maybe it wasn't. They were obsessed with all using Optrex.
1: Oh, in their eyes.
0: Because they felt like it made it look like they were more sparkly or more alive than might get agents.
1: Well, if they felt that, maybe their performance was more sparkly.
0: But is that not true of your year? So it must
1: I don't remember.
0: Someone started that, must have been in the third year. Or something, like when I was a first year, and they all did that. And maybe if you weren't in that year, maybe no one else did.
1: But
0: I felt like everyone.
1: Now.
0: Yeah, but I felt like everyone, all the musical theatre did that, I thought.
1: No.
0: I thought it was a thing.
1: Maybe you were some people did.
0: You were like sparkly balls, eyeballs.
1: Maybe. No?
0: Okay. Which do you secretly prefer? It won't be much of a secret when you tell us. A big theatre. Or a smaller, more intimate theatre?
1: Smaller, more intimate.
0: Yeah, you can see you're not paying the bills.
1: I do. There's pluses to both. The big theatre, the reaction is big and the round of applause are big. Mm. But when you're acting, the lights are so bright, you can't really... You don't feel much back from the audience. But when it's an intimate theatre, you can feel a lot more because you can see the whites of their eyes.
0: Or Zulu with Michael Caine.
1: Yes.
0: Yeah, I only told you to blow the bloody...
1: Doors
0: spears off them. I'm trying to think what was in the film. So which venue on this tour are you most excited to be playing?
1: Oh, I don't know, you know. Scarborough one, because it was the very first, UK's first theatre in the round. And apparently it's where Alan Ayckbourn did a lot of his creating of his plays. But I've never been to Bolton Octagon. I've never been to the New Wolsey. My friend said New Wolsey's beautiful and someone else said Octagon's lovely. I suppose Theatre by the Lake is intriguing.
0: Because what I find intriguing about this tour is that most of the tours you've done have been the big number one theatres.
1: Mm.
0: And they've been

0: for a shorter period.
1: A week, yeah.
0: And I feel like you're probably playing to the same number of people, but mm-hmm. you're doing it over 4 weeks, mm-hmm. Some of the venues. And I think that means they get a better performance experience as an audience member. I always preferred it when there's a smaller room where you're all a bit closer.
1: Yeah.
0: So I think a lot of the venues, like you say, are going to be ones you've not played before, because you always used to have in your contract, I don't do any venues that poor people can go to.
1: Well, it's not that. It's if you're in a show that's got a big name, because you used to tour those big shows for like 2 or 3 months in a venue. Mm. But now we take it to a town for a week, we sell out for the week, we move on. So it's maximum profit.
0: Yeah. So what do you think your first day in the rehearsal room energy will be?
1: Personally,
0: yeah.
1: I might be making jokes to cover up that I'm feeling a bit nervous,
0: yeah.
1: or I might be really shy and hiding and then just going, hello. I don't know.
0: Yeah. It's going to be weird, isn't it?
1: Yeah.
0: Are you going to be like one of those who kind of maybe observes more and just like takes it all in?
1: Probably
0: not. Or are
1: you
0: going to be like introducing yourself? Like, oh, hello, I'm Karen Holmes, don't you know? Yes. I usually do bigger theatres.
1: No, I won't be doing that, but I won't be taking it all in. I'll be too worried about everything else. Just sit back and relax and watch other people.
0: Yeah. Question, which is more nerve-wracking, the first performance
1: mm-hmm.
0: or the first rehearsal?
1: First performance.
0: Okay. So if they start off by sitting you all down and saying, what's your pronouns?
1: Mm-hmm.
0: What are you going to say?
1: She, her.
0: Okay, you're not going to be like, this is silly.
1: No.
0: Oh, okay.
1: I'm going to respect that's what some people
0: want. Not respect it, but I feel like the need to everyone to do it is sort of disrespectful for the people who have their own pronouns.
1: Yeah, but it's...
0: It's like, it's embarrassing.
1: No, it's not really.
0: Rather than just, if someone has their own pronouns, they could just say, oh, I like to be called this or that.
1: Yeah, but they probably feel embarrassed going, oh, excuse me, by the way. So as an introduction, you say your name, the part you're playing and your pronouns. Get it all done.
0: I think that's...
1: Yeah, I disagree. I think it's a nice thing to do.
0: This is probably why no one employs me.
1: Possibly.
0: So what's your internal monologue on day one of a new company?
1: My internal monologue is, who's that? What's their name? Let me remember. Who's this? What's their name? Let me try and remember that. Who's this? What's their name? Let me try. So names.
0: Do you think you'll remember everyone's name on day one?
1: No.
0: Do you think you know everyone's name within the first hour?
1: No.
0: Do you think you know everyone's name within the first week?
1: Yeah, hopefully.
0: Okay.
1: Well, there's a lot of...
0: Let's make it clear here. They've told Karen she needs to be off script by Wednesday. She's saying she won't be able to remember. There's a cast of four in this.
1: There's not, but there's the big backstage people or different people that work at the theatre.
0: Backstage people are big. You heard that here from Karen. She thinks backstage people are big.
1: So someone may come in and say, oh, hello, I'm Jeffrey. I'm lighting designer. And then I won't see him again.
0: Well, his lighting's clearly not very good.
1: No,
0: you won't see him again. His lighting's poor.
1: Until tech week, and then I'll be like, what was his name again? Do you know what I mean?
0: That's why I think we're very kind on our tour. We just have our names on our shirts.
1: We do.
0: We're very kind. They still say, what's your name? Do you remember we turned up one venue and they kept saying, calling me Karen and calling you Jay? Because we did a funny promo for them, hilarious, that we'd forgotten about because we'd done it 6 months before, where I'd come on and said, hi, I'm Karen, pointing at Jay. And you say, hi, I'm Jay, pointing at your Karen on your t-shirt, and we look down, we look confused and say, oh no, blah, blah, blah. But they found that hilarious.
1: Yes, it was hilarious.
0: It was such a throwaway thing, like we did 6 months ago, and we were like, why are they calling us by our wrong names the whole time? We just felt like we have to go along with this. I kept thinking, have we put the wrong t-shirts on? Too scared to look down. So I got to know what it's like to be Karen for a day.
1: And how was it?
0: I felt like complaining.
1: Okay.
0: So do you think you'll be more nervous meeting the cast for the first time or the director?
1: Well, I've already met the director.
0: Okay.
1: So probably the cast.
0: Okay.
1: But we do have a WhatsApp group where we chit-chatted about stuff.
0: Ooh.
1: But some people are not in it and some people...
0: Ooh, already you've ostracised people.
1: No, I haven't. Maybe people don't want to do it or they don't know how to do it.
0: Maybe there's a secret group that you're not in and they're in.
1: Maybe.
0: Oh, let's play with Karen's mind before she starts. Okay, and presumably you're going to go on the first day for a read of the script?
1: No, my first call... Well, yeah, no. My first call is a costume fitting. Because I need to get that done ASAP so they can start making and stuff.
0: And then you can't eat again until the end of the tour?
1: Yeah. So it's a costume fitting, and then I've got a singing call.
0: Ooh.
1: And then the next day, we all meet to do a read-through.
0: In that read-through, are you worried you're going to forget to come in? Are you worried you're going to say mispronounce a word?
1: No, the only thing I'm concerned about is me attempting to do a Yorkshire accent when there's actually people who are really from Yorkshire.
0: We'll get to that in a minute.
1: Have the parts.
0: We'll get to that. And this is why I suppose it's script down on Wednesday, because the first 2 days, you're going away today, and then Monday's that, Tuesday's... So Monday's the fitting, Tuesday's the read-through, and then Wednesday's script down.
1: Well, I don't know. It's a bit ambiguous.
0: Okay. I would probably learn the script at least before you go up.
1: I'd like to, yeah.
0: What is your best first day at school memory and your worst? And this can be for any cast or any show. What was your... Do you have any memories of making a fool of yourself? Like the first day of Les Mis, did you go in and say, oh, is this set in Germany?
1: I can't remember. It was years ago.
0: Yeah, but is something embarrassing?
1: I don't think I've ever done anything embarrassing in my first day.
0: Well, anything good happen? Like you turn up and you realise, oh, that's my best friend from school.
1: Yes. I've done that quite a few jobs.
0: Okay.
1: That's Julia, my friend Julia. I met her on a job.
0: No. I mean, not when you met her on a job, as in...
1: I was surprised because I knew her when she was a child.
0: Oh, okay.
1: So I was like, Julia! She was like, Karen, wow! And then another one of my friends who I went to college with, Sarah! And she went, Karen! And then another one of my friends, Carrie! Oh, Karen! And I knew them all when I was younger and just saw them in the...
0: Because I know this cast has been announced, but imagine one of them has just got a part in a film and they've had to replace that person, and you turn up and you're like... looking around the room, and when you're expecting to see Susie or something, you see Master J.
1: Oh.
0: Oh, my gosh, me. Oh. Master J, you're singing all the duets with me.
1: Oh.
0: Yeah?
1: You play my husband in the show. Oh, dear.
0: Yeah, and that would be like a really good first date memory, no?
1: Would it?
0: Oh. So if the cast of the show made a real Calendar Girls calendar, what month would you be?
1: January.
0: You, not your part.
1: January.
0: Are you just saying that because your birthday?
1: Yeah.
0: And you're in your birthday suit?
1: Yeah.
0: I thought you were going to say like an answer to do with like, oh, because I really like May, because it's like, it's when the canoeing is, was it not canoeing, the Oxford, Cambridge and the FA Cup, and it's the beginning of summer.
1: No, January, because it's my birthday.
0: It's rainy, it's windy, it's miserable.
1: I've got to have a little bit of light in my life.
0: And everyone's still recovering from Christmas and they're all miserable and they're all lying down and crying.
1: Yes.
0: Yeah, that makes sense now. if you had to swap roles with any other character in the show for one performance, who would it be?
1: Possibly Celia.
0: Celia. Is that the name of the character in the show or is it Celia who played it?
1: Celia is the name of the character in the show.
0: And why?
1: She's outgoing. She was an air hostess. She's had a little bit of plastic surgery that she sings about in the show, and she's quite out there.
0: Okay.
1: Funny.
0: This sounds a little bit like... a little bit like you with the plastic surgery and that, but no, of course not. But it sounds a little bit like... one of the many parts you played in the tape, because you played like all the leads in the Take That. I saw you play one where you were an air hostess. Were you? No, maybe because you're getting on a plane.
1: Yes.
0: but you were out there.
1: Yes.
0: Yes. So I remember that.
1: Yeah, I'd like to play them all, actually. There's got lots of lovely parts for ladies and men.
0: How does the understudying work for the show? Is it one person understudying all the parts?
1: No, there's various people that have got smaller parts, maybe on stage understudying. I'm not quite sure. They have sent a document about it, but I read it quickly. It didn't make sense.
0: Because in Take That, they had days where the understudies went on and the main cast were meant to watch them. Would you find it difficult to watch someone else playing your part?
1: No.
0: Would you look at it and think, oh, that's a good choice?
1: Well, yeah, not only that, oh, that's a good choice. Well, then I'd be like copying them and I wouldn't want to copy them. But I might be like, oh, that bit's really good. Oh, that's, oh, that little gap there, that's why he's written it like that and that, because the punchline is that it would make it much clearer. So I think it's always useful to watch the show because you need to see the product that you are a part of.
0: Yes. I know most of these just want to just skip out and go, because I think in Take That they specifically said some of these understudy nights you're meant to watch them.
1: It's called show watch. It's
0: called show watch. It's a real thing.
1: It's very popular. It's done quite a lot. I don't, generally speaking, they don't take the leads out to do a show watch. Well, it's not a thing.
0: Especially if it's not a name, because you don't really, you want to imply there's no one better, when really everyone knows when the lead, when the name actor's not in, it's going to be a better show because there's a better actor who's actually auditioned for the part, not just famous.
1: Okay.
0: That's my little rant there. Do you, it's like you, you're only in it because you're famous, because of this radio show. If it weren't for this radio show, I made you. Do you worry audiences in Yorkshire will instantly clock you're putting on a silly accent?
1: Yes.
0: Okay.
1: But I'm hoping that because it's a month's rehearsal and I'm going to be surrounded by those Yorkshire people, that will rub off on me.
0: Well, I don't know if I'm allowed to say this, but apparently both you and the other lead, the two main parts, are both Lancashire.
1: Mm.
0: And I'm not going to say that. Because
1: the same town.
0: Oh my gosh.
1: And the same high school.
0: So you need to look at the others, like they're getting their accents wrong. So when you're going, oh, stop thy mithering me. And then when they say something in there, you're like, pointing at them like they got it wrong.
1: Yeah? Although I don't know.
0: That's what I was told about dancing. If I go wrong, just make it look like everyone else went wrong in the whole chorus.
1: Yeah. That's true. Although there is a note in the beginning of the script from the writer, Tim Firth, that says, if you can't do a Yorkshire accent, please don't try to do one because you will lose the intention and the naturalism of it. So
0: I think actors who are not great at accents will, because they can only do the accent rather than the acting. That's a very good note. People like Hugh Laurie, who went in to audition for House with the American accent, and the director at the end of the audition for it said, you know, why can't we get more people who actually are from the right area of America doing this? Because a lot of the other people got coming in, they're clearly putting an accent on.
1: Wow.
0: They're like, well, he's English.
1: Wow, good
0: So
1: for
0: it really
1: him.
0: Depends, really depends. What's the most Lancashire thing about you? Go.
1: That I'm a lassie from Lancashire.
0: Okay, and they don't have any dogs that want to come home in any other place in the whole of England. If Lancashire you and Yorkshire Chris had a boxing match, who would win?
1: Yorkshire Chris.
0: You think so, even though you are the home of the Gypsy King?
1: Yeah, because I think Yorkshire people are a bit tougher.
0: Why do you say that? Didn't you win the Battle of like the Flowers? That is
1: the War of the Roses.
0: The Battle of Flowers. Yeah. That is a little bit like... not a very tough war to win, isn't it? Oh, I like red. Oh, I like white. It's not like the toughest of tough. You know, it's not like down south. You know, like even the pigeons have got flick knives. What do you hope to achieve away from the show while on tour? Like while you're doing the tour, do you hope to achieve finding love, getting into shape, learning Spanish, writing a book?
1: I plan on sleeping and waking up and delivering a great performance every night.
0: Okay. What are you most curious to discover about yourself on this tour? Getting a bit deep now.
1: If I can remember all my lines.
0: What would make you go, yeah, this is exactly where I'm meant to be in the first rehearsal week?
1: Just everybody working as a team.
0: I reckon if you went in there from get-go doing Yorkshire accent and people didn't think, oh, she's not from around here in the first week. If you actually convince them, like Hugh Laurie, that you really are from Yorkshire.
1: Okay.
0: That would be a moment.
1: Okay, I won't be doing that.
0: Especially not as you're going around telling everyone, hey, I'm from Blackpool, Blackpool, yeah.
1: Yeah.
0: Haven't you? Like, well, lick arm. It's got the word Blackpool all the way through it.
1: Oh, no, I'm actually living some tans.
0: Oh, look at you trying to send your posh.
1: I am posh me. I'm dead posh me.
0: Yeah. What do you hope you're laughing about by the end of week one?
1: The implied nudity scenes and the props.
0: Implied.
1: I'm hoping that will be hilarious in rehearsals.
0: Okay.
1: Like we're all relaxed.
0: Believe me, if you're naked on stage, people will be laughing.
1: Thank you.
0: Yeah. I'm laughing just thinking about it. And believe me, I do think about it. Will you, this is the final question, of your career on Resonance 104.4 FM. Karen Holmes, musical theatre, star of Calendar Girls, star of Take That, the musical, Les Miserables in the West End, Grease, Blood Brothers, all that. When you come back from this tour, when this tour is over, will you come back onto this radio show? Or do you think you'd be too big for this audience?
1: I will be far too big, darling.
0: For this audience?
1: For this audience of my mum.
0: So you're saying the people that are listening are not important enough?
1: Probably not.
0: Do you see how already she's like, she's everyone on the internet, she's saying she's starring in a role, and already it's affected her. Do you see that? She's yeah. now too big for you, the people who supported her when she was at her lowest.
1: That's true.
0: Which is basically, it's also when she was at her highest, you know. So those are the questions I prepared. Have you got any questions for me as a potential audience member?
1: Yes. Your apparently audiences are not allowed to hang around at stage door.
0: Not at all?
1: Well, something like that. Yeah, something.
0: Is it because of the show? Well, that's interesting.
1: Because of the implied nudity.
0: Stop saying implied, because I bought a ticket now. I want a refund.
1: It's not nude. It's implied nudity.
0: Yeah, but if I wait at the stage door, I might see some unimplied nudity if I can get in and are the showers there?
1: So we... Yes, yeah, they take the safety of the cast very seriously, which is wonderful. No, the cast.
0: Cast. I don't know. Is that Yorkshire?
1: It's
0: what's
1: both.
0: Yorkshire?
1: Cast.
2: Cast.
0: I think it's a bit lower. Cast.
1: No, there's just a few. There's just Yorkshire. There's a couple cast. Of flat. There's a couple of flat vowels. So rather than.
2: Cast.
1: So rather than. Cast. I can't think of anything now.
0: Yeah.
1: Rather than, let's give me some words. Snow.
0: Yeah.
1: In Lancashire, it's snow.
0: Snow.
1: In Yorkshire, it's a bit more snur.
0: Snur.
1: It's a longer, snur. Flatter.
0: Cast and snur.
1: And like, what else?
0: That's enough. I think that's enough.
1: Right.
0: So basically, you're saying that as an audience member, if I'm waiting at the stage door for autographs, which is a pretty normal thing, I don't know how normal it is at these theatres, but at the normal theatres that you play, like the big ones, you have people there because they want to get the autograph of, you know, you guys before you're famous, but also the guys who are famous already.
1: I mean, maybe that's not, that's maybe I read it wrong, but it's nice that they are aware of that.
0: Yeah. Like risk assessment. I have a feeling if it's a mum with her 13-year-old daughter, they're not going to be like throwing her to the ground, putting her in an arm lock and saying, no, you can't, you know, you can't, this is what you're doing is a hate crime, and take them away.
1: You'd like to think so.
0: Whereas if it's some bloke, well, basically, if it's me, basically.
1: Yeah.
0: Do you know what I mean? They'll be like,
1: definitely.
0: They'll be like, we've got the restraining order already. You know, we told you Monday, Tuesday, Wednesday, and Thursday you couldn't be there. Yeah?
1: Yeah.
0: Pretty good.
1: Absolutely. You're definitely not allowed.
0: Oh, why not? So that's interesting. That's different then, isn't it?
1: Yeah, no, that is really interesting.
0: I used to quite like that, that when you were coming out, I'd take that, everyone's like, and then like trying to get your autograph and stuff. I thought it was quite nice.
1: I mean, I can't...
0: I used to like quickly walk behind you like, no, autographs, please. And they're like, I think he was in it, was he? I don't know who he... No, please, no autographs.
1: I mean, I can't see it not happening. So maybe they're just... I can't remember the exact wording, but I just thought that's interesting that they have mentioned that they are aware and... they've given us links to apps, Walk Safe Home, where you can buddy up with people, and or they've got
0: what
1: like taxis. It's called Walk Safe.
0: So basically you go on it and then someone else is on it and you can both say, we're walking at a similar place, let's meet up and walk home. And then you've got to hope you both live near each other.
1: No. Oh. So what you do is you connect, it shows people where you are.
0: Okay.
1: And so when you're walking home, you can see them.
0: So basically, when I go for a run, automatically it sends like emails to people to say, look, he's running.
1: And I think you can do SOS and things like that on it.
0: Okay. So basically it plays ABBA songs.
1: Yeah.
0: Oh. Anyway, this is the last time Karen will be on the show. Maybe
1: for
0: ever.
1: A while.
0: Maybe
1: no.
0: forever. Who knows?
1: No.
0: Who knows? So thank you, Karen, for all the shows you've done. You know, hopefully, you know, you'll remember us in your speech when you get the Tony Award. America.
1: So, yeah.
0: Everyone at home, thanks for watching. Thank you, Resonance. And we'll see you all again next week.
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0: Ben Platt kicking off the hour with Rain, and he'll be making his London stage debut in Midnight at the Never Get, which runs at the Menier Chocolate Factory from the 11th of July until the 12th of September.
1: Featuring book, music and lyrics by K-pop Demon Hunters songwriter Mark Sonnenblick and co-starring Gregor Milne and Barry James, the musical is set in New York in 1965 and follows Trevor Copeland and Arthur Brightman's illegal romance, where they meet to perform songs in a secret nightclub act. I've already got my ticket booked.
0: I haven't yet, but all this K-pop Demon Hunters is very popular. I remember at Christmas, last Christmas, everybody around the country, around the world at pantomime was singing that whatever song it is that I
1: Golden.
0: Can't even remember. Golden, yeah.
1: Yes.
0: And everyone's going, the girls were going, this is too high to sing.
1: It
0: and the boys were going, this is too low and then too high.
1: Yeah.
0: So that's what that was my impression of K-pop Demon Hunters.
1: I miss the K-pop Demon Hunter moment. I think we're slightly outside the age bracket.
0: Well, I think we are, dear.
1: Yes.
0: Hello and welcome to the Curtain Up Show live on Resonance FM with me, Tim MacArthur, and...
1: me, Nathan. Hello.
0: And yes, we are back with another 60-minute Friday fix of all things theatrical, packed full of suggestions of shows to see this weekend and beyond.
1: Now, in just a few minutes, we'll be chatting to Alfred Taylor Gaunt, the director and choreographer of Derriere on a G-String, the riotous new comedy at the King's Head Theatre that turns the world gloriously upside down. Think Mr. Bean meets Matthew Bourne and you're just about there.
0: Plus, later in the hour, we'll be joined in the studio by Chris Thompson, the writer and star of Desire Under the L Train, a moving laugh-out-loud reckoning with self-deception, collective memory and the limitations of our own desires, which runs at the Omnibus Theatre in Clapham later this month.
1: Mm. Yeah. As always, if you have any comments, questions or queries, or if you want to suggest a show tune, then do get in touch.
0: You can reach us on all our socials at Curtain Up Show or email us. 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
1: We'd love to hear from
0: you. We'd love to hear from you.
1: How's your week been, Tim?
0: Do you know what? It's been a very emotional week.
1: Oh.
0: Just because of still recovering from my visa situation.
1: From last week.
0: From the United States of America denying me, banning me from entering the country. Mm. Supposed to fly out on Monday. So it's been a bit a tough week, but thank you to all of those of you who have reached out with some really wonderful messages. So thank you very much. I'm not out of the woods yet, but I will get then. Speaking out of
1: but
0: the
1: you
0: woods.
1: Have been.
0: I've been into the woods.
1: Beautiful segue.
0: Wasn't it? I know. Mm. I should do radio, shouldn't I?
1: You should.
0: I've got the great face for it. Mm. And now, Into the Woods. I went to see it last Friday at the Bridge Theatre. I did see it just before Christmas. Before Christmas, I'm going to be honest, didn't really enjoy it.
1: No, you didn't, did you?
0: Thought it was a bit too dimensional.
1: Right.
0: And I think that might be because of the performances.
1: Oh.
0: Because there was a different baker... different baker's wife, a different witch, Mel LeBarry, who was actually fantastic, used her Jamaican roots to really celebrate. And every line she said landed and it was funny and hilarious. And I think that what was missing from the first time I saw it was the fun element of the show, because Act One, it's a farce.
1: Yeah, it is. Yeah.
0: Do you know what I mean? Where it wasn't like that. So I think it probably came down to the performers and just...
1: Just not your cup of tea.
0: Just not my cup of tea.
1: But my
0: mate Huey was playing the baker, who was the steward originally. And it was great. We really, really enjoyed it. I loved it, actually. It was totally different, seeing with different performers approach the material.
1: And it has actually been a huge success at the Bridge Theatre, so much so that it's transferring into the West End from September.
0: It is, and I will probably go and see it again.
1: Yes.
0: My baker's wife, Jo Wickham, who was hosting the show with me while you were doing your Eurovision nonsense, she really loved it as well.
1: I need to go and see it when it transferred. It's going to be at the Knockout Theatre from the 22nd of September.
0: Yes, and then on Saturday afternoon, to get myself out of the doom and gloom, I went to see End of the Rainbow at Soho Theatre Walthamstow with Jinx Monsoon, who was a marvellous Judy.
1: Yes.
0: I remember seeing this play a couple of years ago, I think, when it did a tour. Ellen Veronique was understudying Lisa Maxwell, I want to say, that Paul Taylor Mills produced. And it's such a good play. I thought Jinx was amazing. However, and this is no disrespect to the actors, but they all looked about 12.
1: Jinx will love you for saying that.
0: Yeah, I mean, but I think also there's one of the... I mean, yeah, they're all very good, but they lacked maturity, and I think the casting was way too young. There's a scene where the pianist says to Judy, you know, like, come home with me, I will look after you, it'll be me and you. It's like the last sort of hurrah for a gay man of a certain age who's on his own. And I just thought, as a young gay man at that time, it doesn't land. It has to be someone who's equal age to Judy. So you get that whole emotion of that speech, and it just sort of... And the other actors in it were just really young as well, and it just looked really odd.
1: Interesting. You've been quite picky today, aren't you?
0: I am being very picky. Yeah. And then I went to see Avenue Q. on Monday night. Wow. I remember seeing this on Broadway 20 years ago, just after it first opened, and Wicked just after it first opened when I was allowed into America. Those were the days. Not bitter. Hashtag, why are you so special? And I loved Avenue Q. I thought it really still lands really, really well.
1: Ah, that's good to know. I need to go back and see it. It's been so long since I've seen it.
0: It was funny. And at that time, you know, some of the things I mentioned were quite, you know, out there at that time, but it's a really funny production.
1: And that's at the Shaftesbury Theatre.
0: It is, until January 2027. Well, stay with us, as next we'll be chatting to Alfred Taylor Gaunt, director and choreographer of Derriere on a G-String, which runs at the King's Head Theatre until this Sunday. First, though, from The Lost Boys, the new Broadway musical based on the 1987 cult classic movie, which jointly leads the pack at this Sunday's Tony Awards with 12 nominations. Here's LJ Benet with Belong to Someone. I don't know.

0: LJ Benet there with Belong to Someone from the Lost Boys, which leads the pack with a whopping 12 nominations at this Sunday's Tony Awards. Very slim pickings for Best New Musical this year, to be fair. Schmigadoon,
1: Titanic,
0: Lost Boys, and Two Strangers Carry a Cake Across New York.
1: Indeed. But the thing is, it could go anywhere, and I kind of like it when that. It's a bit boring when it's a two-horse race or when it's obvious what the outcome's going to be. But I'll be interested to see what happens.
0: Me too. Mm. 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
1: me, Nathan. Hello,
0: and it's time to introduce our first guest.
1: Very fun, quite silly, and rather naughty. Derriere on a G-String is the new must-see comedy at the King's Head Theatre that delights in turning some of the greatest classical music hits into a homoerotic romp of glorious chaos.
0: And here to tell us more is director and choreographer Alfred Taylor Gaunt. Good afternoon and welcome to the Curtain Up Show.
2: Hello, thank you very much for having me.
0: First of all, congratulations. I came to see it on Wednesday afternoon. For the King's Head, I host a thing called Old... And he said Old Gays then. It's not. It's Old Queens. And it's like a social group. So I sort of come and chat to the people afterwards and give them a biscuit and a hobnob and a chocolate finger. And I love the show.
2: I thought
0: it was hilarious and also very clever. So just give us a brief description about it first, in your terms as creator and director and choreographer. How would you sell it to me?
2: I would say that it is your favourite pieces of classical music, which are all interpreted as comedy sketches. They are ways that you would not expect... I believe the composers who composed these pieces of music would never have expected to see what we do with them. But hopefully that creates something quite joyous. People... lots of the audience have been talking about what brilliant escapism it is.
0: Yes.
2: To be able to just go and laugh for an hour and a half rather than think about anything too serious. It's quite difficult to describe. It fits into no category in a way.
0: I know, I was thinking about that because I was sort of thinking about what in my life have I seen, like, dance pieces, and I don't think I've ever seen anything. Do you know what I mean? I've been to the ballet a couple of times and contemporary dance things, but this was like just unique in its own way and style. What made you come up with the idea and why? Were you sick of going to ballet and seeing, you know, all the seriousness of the ballet?
2: That's pretty much it. I love dance, but I often find myself so bored watching contemporary or ballet. Ballet less so, because at least there's a particular technique that I absolutely adore, and having trained in that, I know how difficult it is, how it was always an aspiration to achieve that and not something I think I ever did in my training. But watching contemporary dance, I often find it so so obscure that it's a bit like The Emperor's New Clothes. I think people find it so baffling and confusing that they sort of turn to each other and go, oh, yes, it's terribly
0: marvelous.
2: But I just don't understand what's going on, and I'm happy to put my hands up and say, I don't have a clue what's happening here. I don't know what I'm supposed to be thinking. I don't know what I'm supposed to be feeling. Yes, they might. It's high art and they're all expressing stuff all the time. But if you haven't expressed that, if I haven't taken that on, then what? Have you really expressed anything at all? So I wanted something that absolutely everybody can enjoy, that my dad could come to see and know what was going on, because, you know, he's a sort of typical northern man, wouldn't expect him to come to a dance show and enjoy it, but he's been five times and he's absolutely loved it, because we're doing something that is accessible, people can follow it, and people can have a very good time doing so, hopefully.
0: And also your cast, your six performers are all incredible dancers as well.
2: Yeah,
0: do you know what I mean?
2: Absolutely.
0: And do you think it's something like this show where you... Do you think people might, when they come and see the show, they might go like, oh, I'll go and see... Who was it I saw in Paris? Martha Graham. Was it Martha Graham?
1: I don't know. Was it?
0: I don't know. I mean, she was dead. It was 100 years of her work.
1: Let's say it
0: but
1: was.
0: But do you think it might inspire people then to take the risk to maybe go and see maybe a serious dance piece, having seen and just expecting... A jockstrap appears in Swan Lake. Do you know what I mean?
1: It opens the door to people.
2: Yeah. Well, that's absolutely what our intention is to be a window into the wider world of dance. I'd hope that people who came to see our show might then buy a ticket for something they'd never have considered buying a ticket before. Something that can make dance a bit more commercial and a bit more accessible.
0: Have you ever seen News Review?
2: Yes, I saw it in Edinburgh.
0: It sort of reminded me a little bit of that format, because you have a couple of runners, which are a couple of running gags throughout the structure of the show. But as creating this piece, and also using classical music, that's really well known, your process for actually, you know, storyboarding it, did you sit down with like each piece of classical music and go, oh, that will be funny where we chuck ducks at each other, or that's a, making a duvet? Do you know what I mean? How did you process all of that to get your structure of the show?
2: So it started off with one particular sketch that didn't actually make it into this final version.
0: That's furious. Spent months on that one.
2: Well, I actually created that one at school, and it was called Detention in Music Room 1, and it was basically two boys in detention on a very hot day set to Mozart Symphony 40 in G minor. And to me, that music just told a particular story. It was very homoerotic. A girl also came in, and it all became quite exciting. But for doing that at 16 at school, it felt incredibly outrageous. Yeah. And I had to have the entire senior leadership team of the school come and watch it before we were allowed to perform it in front of anybody else, because they'd heard rumours of what it might involve. And I absolutely loved that piece. And it did do very well in terms of that. And we did it... it had a bit of a tour on in our later training and stuff as well, so it was seen by more people, and it always went down very well. And it was quite, again, it felt like quite a unique thing in that it was quite, it was very narrative storytelling and relatively pedestrian movement. I don't tend to have a dance break, if that makes sense. Normally they're only moving because they're telling the story with their body, so it can be quite normal person movement that's just very specifically timed to the music. And with that piece, it led me to thinking, well, this is something I know I can do. This is something I like doing. And I'd always thought, oh, well, I'll have to do a whole length ballet of the same idea, and was looking at different things I could do. And then I thought, well, actually, why don't I do what I know I can do, which is sketches, and do a whole series of these. And so then, obviously, working with my co-creator and co-producer, Sammy, who stars in the show, we've been developing this piece for nearly 8 years now.
0: Wow.
2: Through workshops, then a workshop production, then a production at the Lillian Bayliss at Sadler's Wells, sort of culminating in this version at the King's Head, which is still not... although we're now very happy with how the show looks, how it feels, the cohesion of it, it's still not the final version. Mm. This is very much the start of its life in our head. But between me and Sammy, we genuinely, some pieces have just come to us. I spend a lot of time in the creation of it just listening to classical music on repeat and seeing if any stories are occurring to me. We don't tend to write a joke and find a piece of music to fit it. We listen to the music and see what story that tells us, and hope that it's subverting your expectations every single time.
0: When you listen to the music, do you lie down in a dark room and sort of visualise what it could be?
2: That's often my intention, but when I do that, no ideas come to me.
0: Yeah, so
2: exactly. I just fall asleep and put the TV on. So it's normally when I'm walking around, it's particularly I like to walk around London rather than
0: in a jockstrap. I also liked, I mean, it might be unintentional, but I liked everybody, all the characters of each of the dancers, and they all had their own colour.
2: Yes, yeah. So that's actually something new for this version. The last couple of times we did it, it was just sketch after sketch after sketch. And the transitions between them were literally just silence while everyone was getting changed for the next piece. And it really held it back, I think, or it's hopefully now it's a lot slicker. It feels we've turned a lot of the transitions into jokes in themselves, and a lot of that has come from the cast. Alice O'Brien, who's absolutely marvelous in the cast, she's started playing with the audience in this way. Between sketches, and we didn't really even ask her to do that. She just started doing it, and she's absolutely brilliant, and it's a bit that everybody is talking about afterwards. And we absolutely love that. So we've been wanting to make it slicker. We wanted to, in order to make it feel more cohesive rather than just a series of sketches, we wanted to make sure that we had defined characters this time that are there throughout. So whereas before they were each playing a different character in each sketch, now it's like they have their bits where they're all just friends together and they're having a joke about something. But then in a sketch, if they're playing a charity mugger, it is Flop is working that day as a charity mugger. He's still the same character. And similarly, in there's a sort of NHS piece and all the surgeons, it's just for that day.
0: And a bit of magic. There's a bit of magic in it as well.
2: There is a little bit of magic.
0: A little bit of magic, and I also love the fact that it involved your stage manager as well. I thought that was a really clever move as well towards the end.
2: Yeah, we like to reveal whatever we can in that sense.
0: Even though it's a dance piece, there is a unique dialect
2: Yes.
0: That the characters talk. Which you sort of is really interesting because you sort of it was like mumbling words and different vowel sounds, but you know exactly what the character is saying.
2: Yeah.
0: Where did that idea come from? Was it a bottle of vodka?
2: I won't. Try and deny that vodka was involved.
0: Yeah.
2: But it was we call it Simlish now because a lot of people have compared it to the way that the Sims games characters speak.
0: I don't know what that is.
2: And neither do I, to be honest. Great. This is coming from the cast.
1: Not a clue. No. I know what the Sims is.
2: Yeah,
0: I don't even know what the Sims
2: apparently
0: are.
2: Apparently they speak in this way. For me, it was actually more inspired by Morph, the little plasticine.
0: Oh, yes.
2: And almost Pingu and stuff
0: Pingu-y,
2: as well.
0: Yes.
2: You know what they're saying, but they're not actually saying any words. And the reason we do that is because I feel in a dance piece, if they can talk properly, why aren't they talking the whole time? There's sort of the world doesn't quite work for me. So if we create, if they have to tell their stories through their bodies, that's because they can't speak English. Otherwise, you know, there's a whole different show where they could be speaking English the whole time as well as doing all of this. But in this, we have no language at all, and we actually take out even any of the props that had a bit of writing on. It's always coloured in or taped over. So that it, and hopefully that makes the show a bit more international. We have had some interest.
0: Well, yeah, I mean, you can. I was sat watching it going like, oh yeah, you can see where this can go because, and also it's so unique and so funny. And also I think when you first start watching it, you think, what the hell is this?
2: Yeah.
0: And as it goes on, you go, oh yeah, this is really clever. And how long did you have to rehearse this?
2: Just 3 weeks, which is not very long for a dance piece in particular.
0: You said that you did it before at the Lillian Bayliss, was that right? So how much of the sketches you did then have you brought in, or do you sort of rehash it when you look at it?
2: So a lot of the sketches have continued through. There are a couple that we thought didn't work. It'd only been 6 years in between them, but a lot has happened in that 6 years. We've had COVID, we've had all sorts, and there are certain pieces we felt just didn't quite fit into it this time. We actually cut it down from the version at the Lillian Bayliss, which was a two-act piece, partly just because of the model at the King's Head. They have two shows running on top of each other. We wanted it to be a 75-minute piece. Lots have carried through and are sort of firm favourites. There's some that we wouldn't not do in any future version because they are the heart of Derriere on a G-string. But we have cut out a couple, and there may be new pieces in the future as well. We have a lot of ideas for
1: this. Is the
2: pieces.
1: Thing I get the impression that you could just happen to hear a piece of classical music and your brain immediately goes into overdrive. You're thinking, oh, we could do that.
2: Yeah,
1: so you're probably constantly thinking of what could be, what you could create for the next iteration of Derriere on a G-string. Is that the way you work? Is it always thinking about
2: pieces? And I think there's in the news review way, as you mentioned, there's the possibility of, if it were a longer run, we could add sketches in, we could take sketches out, so that there's always a reason to come back. You're always seeing something new.
0: I've got an idea for you.
2: Oh, yeah.
0: You could do a bit of Andrew Lloyd Webber at the beginning of one of the songs. Because doesn't he nick his songs from... I'm not presuming from classical, but you know what I mean? You could start off with like Phantom of the Opera or something. What's the song that everyone says it sounds like that he wrote?
1: I think there's some bits in Love Never Dies that sound
0: really,
1: a bit,
0: yeah.
1: You know, and
0: that's an idea.
1: And there's also been versions of Phantom of the Opera, not his version, but previous version, or maybe subsequent to his, that are actually classical music. Mm. There is a version of Phantom
0: of the
1: Opera.
0: Could have like a Britain's Got Talent vibe dance piece where you have it and it's like Big Cross comes on the top of it. There we go. If I see that in 2 years' time, I'll take 10%.
1: So Derriere on a G-string runs at the King's Head until this Sunday. What would you love to see happen? Do you feel like you need a break from it? Do you need to work on some other things, or do you want to sort of continue? Is there sort of a master plan for what you would like to see happen with the show?
2: Yeah. Well, first of all, I'm going straight off to Mauritius. I've been working very hard for quite a long time. So
0: with or without the jockstrap,
2: I'll take the jockstrap just in case. We certainly having a good, nice holiday because it has been very intense. Me and Sammy are doing so many different jobs on this production because we are small producers. This is how we're starting out, and that ends up being there's 12 different jobs you'd normally pay someone to do that you end up doing it all yourself. So it's been pretty 24/7. We're absolutely thrilled with the result, but time for a bit of a break. But We will absolutely not be losing momentum with this. We will certainly be going to Edinburgh next year.
1: Amazing.
2: Because we think the audience there is absolutely perfect for this.
0: It is.
2: And we've had a lot of feedback along the same lines and encouragement from places there that have been in to see it and are keen and could help us move forward. So we'll definitely do Edinburgh next year, and hopefully there will be, you know, there are other little irons in the fire, little meetings we're going to be having over the next couple of weeks, possibly from Mauritius. I can't wait to have that ocean in my background.
0: Yeah, it's always very glamorous, isn't it, to a potential investor or producer. Where are you? I'm in Mauritius. We're just having a nice time.
1: But that's one of the brilliant things about the King's Head Theatre. It is such a, it's a sort of like a melting pot of talent. It's an amazing place for people to try things out, to do things, that platform. And they're so supportive with new talent, new writing, new creation. And the things that have come from King's Head and the life that productions have had is one of the things that makes it such a special place, isn't it?
2: Yeah, it's been really, really great to work with them. I've had the best experience working with them than I have on any other with any other theatre, and I know Sammy absolutely agrees with that. We've had they've been really great throughout.
0: Just quickly, you mentioned, you know, being sort of just the two of you as producers and being small producers, as you put it. What would you say you've learnt so far producing, like, if there was, you know, people listening? We've got a lot of people listen to this show, you know, creative people and performers. As a small producer, what would you say is the main thing you've learned so far in that journey?
2: I would say, as a producer, it's your job to care most about the show. You have to know about every single element that goes into it, and if you don't care the most about it, you're not going to get the result that you want. And that spans every last creative decision. That spans the budget in particular, which is the bit I hate about being a small producer, I must admit. But we have done very well on this too. I think we have managed our budget very well. We've been able to get the things that we wanted. You saw the quite grand set that we had.
0: Yeah, just lots of surprises and lots of set pieces that you're not. And the use of, my particular favourite was the toilet seats. I'm not going to say where they come from, but I thought that was genius.
2: Thank you. Our set designer, Emily Besto, rose to quite an impossible brief, but did so really, really well. I love the sort of grandeur that we've given the King's Head. It's normally quite a black box space. There's not, you know, you feel like you're going to a fringe venue. Yeah. And so we really wanted to subvert that, the way that we try and subvert everything. Yeah. And you come in and you get this big proscenium with lights all around the edge and these gorgeous pink curtains, have a ridiculously grand overture.
0: Absolutely.
2: And feel like you're in a traditional theatre space.
0: Well, your care definitely shows. I really, really enjoyed it, and I recommend you go and see it. Well, you can catch Derrier on a G-String at the King's Head Theatre until this Sunday. And for more information and to book tickets, check out
1: kingsheadtheatre.com. 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Alfred, thank you so much for coming in to see us, and have an amazing final few shows.
2: Thank you so much.

0: New music from the 2025 Broadway cast recording of Ragtime. And the production is up for an impressive 11 Tony nominations this Sunday. And do you know this fact, Nathan?
1: Hit me.
0: That in the four acting categories, there's Best Actor, Best Actress, Best Supporting Actor, Best Supporting Actress. Mm-hmm. The last time this happened was in the 50s with South Pacific, when they all the people that were nominated for those awards won those awards. And there's rumours that it might happen again.
1: Do you mean all from the same production?
0: All from the same production, yeah.
1: Oh, interesting. We'll have
0: That's
1: to wait and
0: see. That's an interesting
1: see.
0: Fact, isn't it?
1: We'll have to wait and see.
0: Well, stay with us, as next we'll be chatting to Chris Thompson, the writer and star of Desire Under the L Train, which runs at the Omnibus Theatre in Clapham for three performances only later this month. First, though, from Two Strangers Karaoke Across New York, the London hit now captivating audiences on Broadway with a total of 8 Tony nods, here's Sam Tutty and Christiana Pitts with New York.
2: It's the capital city of the USA.
3: It's not.
2: The city I swore I would see for myself one day.
3: But you've actually been to New York before?
2: Yes. No. But I have seen Home Alone.

0: Miami in New York. Is that Times Square?
1: Nope, that's Queens.
2: Awesome.
0: She's called the Big Apple. No one knows why. But she's my kind of town and I'm her kind of street smart guy. I'll stroll up the Broadway. I'll order a beer. I'll scream at the Statue of Liberty. Hey, lady, I'm walking here. My home, the city of stories where everything's 70s.

0: in New York.
1: I'm just gonna...
0: It's the city of angels, it's the city of sin. It's a city of immigrants, buddy, I'll fit right in. The land of the brave, the home of the free, the Liberty City where even my father wants to hang out with me. Home, there's snow in the city tomorrow to see it come twinkling down. That's why they all call it Tinsel Town. There's hundreds of thousands of people just living the dream out there. And there's love in the air.
1: Okay, we're about to leave the train and then we're gonna be in New York.
0: Yes.
1: You're not gonna freak out?
0: No.

0: Sam, Tutty and Christiana Pitts there with the opening number from Two Strangers Carry a Cake Across New York, and the pair both nominated in acting categories at this Sunday's Tonys, with a production up for 8 awards in total.
1: What a success story that's been.
0: Yeah, and it's going on tour.
1: It is indeed.
0: Around the Americas.
1: Around the Americas, all of them.
0: All of them, not yes. me. You're listening to Curtain Up Show live on Resonance FM with me, Tim MacArthur, and...
1: me, Nathan. Hello.
0: And it's time for our next guest.
1: Following a sold-out extended off-Broadway residency at New York's Crane Theatre, award-winning playwright and screenwriter Chris Thompson brings his outrageously funny and haunting solo show Desire Under the L Train to the Omnibus Theatre in Clapham for a strictly limited three-night engagement later this month.
0: Desire Under the L Train is a filthy, hilarious and devastatingly brutal reckoning with self-deception, collective memory and the limitations of our own desires. And I'm delighted that Chris joins us in the studio to tell us more. Good afternoon and welcome to the Curtain Up Show, Chris. So where did this idea come from?
2: Well, this idea is based on my real life. So I started, you know...
0: All of it.
2: Well, most of it, yeah. Like, I came out of a long relationship and my career was going down the toilet, and I did what any self-respecting writer would do, which was move to New York and have, I'll say it in a PG way, a period of self-discovery.
1: We hear you.
2: Thank you.
0: We've all been there.
2: Read between the lines. I went to New York for 90 days, without a visa, because, you know, the Esther.
0: No, you did have an Esther. Let's just clarify.
2: Sorry, for anyone listening in, I had an Esther. So 90 days, but no visa needed. And I had this kind of like really, almost like a rebirth, like this really kind of like insane, radical experience of just kind of putting myself out there. And kind of, I call it like putting yourself through the car wash, you know, just a lot of things happening to me and then coming out the other side to tell the tale.
0: And during those 90 days, I imagine there was a series of highs and lows, was there?
2: Yes, keeping it PG. Yes, there were highs and lows. Yeah, it was amazing. Like, I had, like, I learned so much about myself, because when you come out of a relationship, what for me personally, I didn't know who I was anymore, like, because I was in a couple for a long time, and had you just existed in the world as a single person, and then trying to make sense of myself as an artist, like, when I felt my career was kind of being taken away from me. So I had these, like, amazing connections with people, and then-

0: something really amazing about that kind of culture of just perhaps like one night standy kind of stuff is like people tell you their story, like you meet them and there's this crazy intimacy that you get, and this person will tell you their story at 4 a.m. and you learn a lot about them and you go on this journey. There's something quite romantic about that.
1: There's also something about going, I don't know if it's just New York or just going somewhere else where nobody knows who you are and you can kind of be anybody you want to be. You can almost reinvent yourself and like be a different person. I mean, it's still you, but you know, you're meeting people.
2: Yeah, you do that all the time, Nathan. You would get your boob tubes out when you're in New York.
1: Well, I don't think I own one of those, but anyway. But you sort of like, I go to New York and I'm like, nobody knows who I am from Adam. You know, I can be anywhere. I can go
2: apart
1: anywhere.
2: From Adam.
1: Apart from Adam. You know, so there is something kind of quite romantic about that concept. Because I would imagine, you know, when you've, you know, such a massive change in your life here in the UK, trying to rebuild yourself is hard enough. Deciding to go to another country to do that or have a moment is a whole different thing. That takes a lot of guts.
0: Yeah, I didn't realise it at the time, but thank you. It was a really, like, on my good days, I say, like, invigorating. Mm. On my other days, I say traumatising, and I think it's, like, halfway between the two. But, like, I feel for me, like, I became the best version of me in New York because of what you say. Like, you can be, I mean, your accent gets you a long way, I have to say. And also just this idea that you... Like the city gives you this energy, and there is this circle of energy that you give it back. And I don't know, I took risks and did things. Like, I wouldn't have performed this play, I wouldn't have written this play here in the UK. I did it because I was in New York and I did it there first, you know. And I had to sell tickets to pay my rent, and I would put my shortest shorts on, go down Hell's Kitchen and Flyer just to, you know, pay the rent with the ticket sales. So it just puts you in a situation where, not to romanticize like starving artists or anything, because like people should be paid, but I don't know, I just do things in New York that I because I don't do here. I think some people would disagree.
2: Yeah.
0: Tim's looking at me like, that's not true.
2: Yeah. Yeah. You also mentioned something that you mentioned earlier about, you know, when sometimes when gay men have one night stands and there's the sort of intimacy when you hear about, you know, people's stories. Do you think that is I'm trying to word it the right way, but why do you think as gay men we sort of sometimes will behave like that?
0: I think we all have a sense of a need and a longing for desire and be desired. And for some gay men, or I'll talk about me, you know, that desire has often, growing up, been attached to shame. Mm. And so there's a process of like separating the shame from your natural desire. All of the laws made about gay men have come from a place of disgust. So it's hard not to internalize that. And in the play, Desire Under the L Train, like my character is actually kind of having a bit of a reckoning with need, desire, in the positive sense and the negative sense. And I call it the double-edged sword of intimacy. And actually, you don't have to be gay to identify with that. No. You know, think about how female sexual desire is shamed all the time. So there's a kind of a universality in the story. But I do think for gay men specifically, just traveling through the world and being told you're wrong, and then this most natural human emotion and feeling is coming out of you, and it's been shamed. So to kind of undo that or unlearn that is really important. And those connections that I feel that I am romanticizing it slightly, but gay men have, and they meet, you know, and they can share those stories and feel connected and feel seen, to me, I don't know, I find that really moving.
1: So let's talk about the process of developing the piece and getting it on stage. You obviously performed it in New York. I know you did the workshop sort of reading at the Divine in London.
0: Right.
1: We spoke about it before. But now you're kind of taking, you know, turning up the gears, taking it up a new level. You're working with a director. Owen Horsley has come on board, joined the team. What has that process been like in sort of preparation for it being staged at the Omnibus later this month?
0: It's been like my heart is beating faster all the way through it, because it's really, really invigorating. So Owen's like an amazing director, and I've loved his work for ages. And to have somebody with that skill and intelligence like give you your work and your writing that time, it's lovely. He's also being very patient, because I'm not a trained actor. So in rehearsals, like, I'm having to kind of learn to act. And I've been working in the theatre for a long time, so I know how the process of actors and directors work, but I've never been on the receiving end of an acting note. And it's quite overwhelming. So it's really lovely we're really like elevating the text, and I'm really pushing myself to see what I can do with it. And then we've also got, you know, it's a production, so we've got lighting and sound. So just other creatives kind of bringing their skill, expertise, point of view onto the material is just really, really exciting. Mm.
1: I guess it must be nice to know that you're not in it alone, because, you know, so far you've been doing, you know, like you said, having to go out, hustle, sell those tickets, you know, to actually have other people to sort of rely on to sound ideas off of. It must be really lovely to have that sort of supportive family environment.
0: It's so nice. Like, I've been so lonely. I remember being in New York at the backstage at the Crane Theatre, like water was pouring through the ceiling. And I was like, I don't know anyone in the audience. Like, I'd sold all these tickets to strangers, like in my short shorts, did the show on my own, on stage all the time on my own, went home on my own, like had a ready meal, you know, on my own. I was just like, God, this is tragic.
2: That's your next show.
0: Yeah.
2: Ready meal.
0: Ready meals. It was so tragic. So just to have like a team of people, I've got a wonderful producer as well, coming together, creating, sharing, putting the ideas in. Like, you know, theatre is quite a communal and family affair. It's really, really lovely. And at the beginning, I was feeling like, who does Meryl Streep play, that singer who's really terrible?
2: Yes.
0: Is it Florence Foster Jenkins?
1: Yes, Florence.
0: I'm like, I'm thinking, oh God, that's me. And then as like rehearsals have gone, okay, it's a bit less me. Yeah. But come to Desire Under the L Train to find out.
2: What would you think in this process, obviously, and also it must be nice because you can just stop worrying about things and concentrate on being the actor.
0: Yes, yeah.
2: You know, and is there any sort of moments now, because, you know, I saw the show when you did it in the autumn, and then obviously I saw it in New York. Is there any sort of changes that you've made for a British audience to understand things? Because, you know, you have some amazing experiences that you share with the audience in the play, and you just sort of go, did that happen? But then you sort of go, oh yeah, they really did happen, you know. is there sort of anything that you sort of are learning to adjust your and change for the British audiences?
0: Originally, I was going to dial some of it down because some of it is a bit outrageous. And then with that test work that we did at the Divine, like, the audiences really, really responded. But it was so wonderful to hear the laughter, the connection, and then people coming up to you at the bar afterwards going like, oh, I really identify with that, or they have their own version of something similar. So I was kind of dialing it down a little bit, but now I've gone, no, actually, like, yeah, it is what it is. Let it just be. And I'm really curious about the audience's judgment and their relationship with the character I play, and I'm really trying to hold that and allow, give permission for audiences to kind of be shocked or judge me. And then I hope as the play goes along, I think, like, part of the play has a framing device about why we tell stories, and I really feel there's that. By the end of it, every time I've done it, there is just a real sense of connection between, I think, me and the audience. And every time I do it, I just set myself the intention of speaking to one person's heart deeply. If I can just speak to one person deeply in the audience and have that kind of feeling, and that's just a really lovely intention to set myself. So, yeah,
2: and
0: yeah,
2: I think
0: it's
2: that,
0: been nice.
2: That really comes across. And it's something that you mentioned earlier about, you know, gay men with the shame of being shame. And, you know, I think sometimes it might be on some elements of the story could be potentially uncomfortable for some gay men, because it's a reflection of maybe, I don't say their darker side, but their hidden side that they don't really share with people. You know, to see that on stage, I think is very maybe vulnerable for them as well, and also potentially vulnerable for you, you know, because your heart is on your sleeve.
0: Yeah, it is. I can do it safely for me now, emotionally, I think. But I do, the play ends with a bit of, like, there's a little bit of an epilogue where I feel in my background, I used to be a social worker, so I just feel like there's a bit of a therapeutic moment just to contain it, so it doesn't feel like trauma porn or anything like that. You know, this person just goes, oh my God, this terrible thing's happened to me. Some amazing things happened to me in the story. And it's a really kind of positive, uplifting ending, I think, in a way that is real. So people say they feel really seen, or they say, oh my God, I would never have the guts to say that. Yeah, but that's how I feel. And I love that because, again, there's a healing in that that I feel is really, really special.
1: And is, I mean, I guess just stepping on stage the first time, going back to when you first performed it, that must have taken a huge amount of guts. But I would imagine each time subsequently that you perform it, it perhaps gets a little bit easier to do it. But that energy, that thrill that you must get from being so open, but then getting that warmth and that love back and hearing people's stories and their own, you know, personal moments and people opening up, that not to say it's like a drug, but you know, that sense of euphoria that you must feel must be really a wonderful thing and drive you forward to want to keep doing it.
0: Yeah, so much. And the laughter, like, it's a funny play,
2: it
0: and
2: is,
0: we
2: it
0: really
2: is very
0: laugh
2: funny.
0: Like, and I laugh doing it as well, like, and I don't mind a bit of the fourth wall breaking, and like, there's just the interaction, it's just such a wonderful communal like moment in the theater. Like, there's no audience participation because I die at that. Like, if I'm in the theater, I'm like, please no, I just sit there stressing. So like, you can come to it and relax and have a, like, a lovely time. But yeah, it's been, as it's gone on, I feel more and more relaxed doing it, and I get more joy out of it, and I don't know, yeah, that connection is really, really lovely. And but for me, it's the laughter, just that, yeah, that people coming together and like just going, oh my god, that's outrageous.
2: So in your mind then, when you've got three performances at the Omnibus on the 19th to the 21st of June, what's your next plan with it? Because we were talking to Alfred earlier about Derry on a G-string, and he was saying about, you know, he's got some interest in Edinburgh. What sort of your, where do you see this going? Because it is about vulnerability, but there's also, it's not just about sexuality.
0: Yeah, it's, you know, it's about love and desire as well. You know, it's not, for me, like, I mean, personally, I would love to travel the world with it. Like, I would love to go around all the gay cities in the world and give this play as an offer and you know, collect with people. I do want to do it more. Like, I think we're going to see how I can cope. I'm a 46-year-old man, like, three shows in a row. Like, I'm like, God, I talked to the director, like, I'd have to sit down for this bit.
2: Have you got a cover? I've got a walk-in standby.
0: I was like, I'll sit down.
2: And here's Will Young.
0: And when I take my top off, just light me from the neck up. So I would love to do it like around the world and travel, yeah, yeah. But we want to do a longer run. Like, it's a very much build it and they'll come kind of show, because it's not a show that you would necessarily get commissioned. Like, we've got a lot of producers that are now kind of circling, because you have to just kind of make, this is a show we have to make the case for it yourself rather than like, yeah, send, yeah, somebody a script. And so we're really excited by the producers and artistic directors that are coming. Like, we're really hoping there might be, we've kind of been out of the system and I've wanted to keep it out of gatekeepers' hands, but at some point you do have to say, like, we would like a space. So yeah, we'll be trying to kind of do a more substantive run, either with me or without me. Like, I'm very willing to be replaced.
2: And also, it's a one-person show, so producers, for them, it's cheap.
0: Yeah.
2: Not
0: yeah,
2: being
0: yeah,
2: horrible,
0: yeah,
2: but yeah, you know, no, what I mean? There's one in the cast.
0: It's true. Yeah, yeah. I bring my own costume.
2: Do you mean you bring your own costume?
0: Yeah.
2: And feed myself, yeah, water myself.
0: Yeah, I'm really cheap. And so a lovely, you know, nice sit-down run here in the UK, and then to travel the world would be really, really lovely. You know, it transcends that kind of language, that kind of nationality thing.
2: Yeah.
0: It has a universality.
1: And speaking with your screenwriter, playwright hat on, because you're hugely experienced in this field, both on stage and in TV, if anybody's listening who kind of has always wanted to sort of try their hand at writing, who has maybe had some life experience that, you know, if they've shared with friends, they're like, are you serious? Did that actually happen? But somebody that wants to get into writing, is there anything that you can sort of offer as a piece of advice, or anything that they need to do, or anything that you kind of think back, I did that and I'm glad I did, or I didn't do that and I wish I had? What would you say to somebody that's listening that has a great story to tell?
0: I think I would, for me, when I look back at how this has evolved, I wish I was clearer in what my intention was of telling that story earlier on. I feel I've learned that through two seasons of the podcast that it's based on, and then doing the show in different countries and building it. And for me, I think, oh, I didn't realize I was trying to connect with people in such a you know, a profound way. So if you're starting out and you want to tell your own story, I think it's really good to understand what you want to do with that. Entertaining is also a really good reason. You know, it doesn't have to be like, oh, we have to talk about gay shame and desire and the universality. Like, you could just be, I just want to have a laugh with people. And then just, I always say to writers that, don't forget, you have to make your own clay. So your drafts 1, 2, and 3 are your clay, and then that's when you start writing. So that's my go-to advice anytime. So don't send anyone your third draft. Like, you've got to keep going. Yeah. You build that clay, and that's your draft, and then you go, then you start writing it. How Tim's many, taking notes.
1: How many drafts?
2: I am. No, I was like, I've never heard that about the clay.
1: How many times have you had to remold the clay with Desire Under the L Train?
0: Oh, well, the title was a very different title.
2: Yes, it was.
0: I'm not saying the title. So that was what. But actually, yeah, it's changed so much. And really, it was writing season 2 of the podcast, whose name we can't say, that really kind of crystallized it for me and said, oh, this is what it's about. So it's had, like, it's so different to what you saw in New York. It's so different to what it was at the Divine as well, and now at the Omnibus.
2: I can't wait. I'm really excited.
0: Yeah, I'm really acting. I've got props and everything.
2: Oh. She's an actress.
0: Yes. Yes.
2: Well, you can catch Desire under the L Train at the Omnibus Theatre for three performances only from the 19th to the 21st of June. And for more information and to book tickets, check out
1: omnibus-clapham.org. That's omnibus-clapham.org. Chris, thank you so much for coming back in to see us, and have an amazing run.
0: Thank you. Such a pleasure to see you guys. Thank you.
2: Thank you.
1: Well, that's just about all we have time for this week, but we'll be back same time next Friday with more music, more chat, and more suggestions of shows to see across the capital and beyond.
2: We'll finish today with Wait For Me from Hadestown, which announced this week it'll kick off a UK tour at the Curve in Leicester on the 19th of February. Whatever you do, get out and see some theatre, and we'll see you here next Friday at 4 p.m. for the Curtain Up Show live on Resonance FM. 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
3: How to get town? You have to take the long way down through the underground under cover of night. Laying low, staying out of sight. Ain't no compass, brother. Ain't no map. Just a telephone wire and a railroad track.

The child's body landed first. Punctured. The corrugated asbestos tiles of the old potting sheds with a sharp crack and a dull thud in the darkness within. It was the last thing I heard prior to my own cracks and thuds as my body landed second, moments after, in an adjacent building.

left Mickey's flat on the 27th floor after a fruitless reading session of his self-published art book. Chapters throughout the book were marked with strands of multicolored tinsel, brashly torn pieces of sugar paper, and strips cut from old-fashioned magazines. "You can't just read the text," he'd said. "You need to arrange the pieces, set the markers into the environment around you. Use the tape strips on the back," he indicated to some tabs of tape poking out the back of the dust jacket. The walls of his small bedroom were already fairly festooned with colourful bands of paper and the like. Where previous readers had been set the same challenge, looking up from the pages at eye level, there was a black polystyrene skull wearing a blonde wig. I removed the wig and set it on the empty pedestal to the right of this, and I took a strip of silver tinsel and taped it to the chin of the skull, where it settled in the gentle breeze from the window like a long, goatee segment of a Fu Manchu, if such a thing exists. The idea was that you had to remove all these markers, as otherwise they were obstructing the text that you needed to read, and that you would have to tape these scraps to walls, desks, and other surfaces in your immediate vicinity in order to continue reading after each page turn. The interruptive nature of this prerequisite to the absorption of the text was well known, was planned out, was all well calculated by the author, who would be leaning towards the reader on the edge of his white plastic chair, fingers gripping the seat base, expectant look, hardly blinking, inches away from the reader's eyes.

After 12 or so uncomfortable minutes of this, I made my excuses and promptly left, closing the door to Nikki's protests and backing towards the elevator. I pressed the call button and the doors opened unexpectedly, almost instantaneously. Chose not expecting, revealing a group of 5 or 6 people, seemingly an extended family, with a young child who excitedly arced out of the elevator, giggling, and back into it again. It's him, Mummy. It's the murderer. I looked up at the mother, who returned my gaze with a bemused, semi-apologetic glance. Sorry, she said. We're going up and down looking for the murderer. He thinks you're the murderer. Is this the murderer, Joshua? She said to the boy. Yes, he shrieked, pointing at me. It's him, it's him. I got in the lift and started playing along. Well, you got me, I said to Joshua. The doors closed and the lift ascended to the penthouse floor. Well, I said, when the doors open, this is me. I grabbed the boy's hand. But I think it's you. You're the murderer, Joshua. The boy beamed with delight. Yes, he said. Yes, you got me. I'm the murderer. Maybe we're both the murderer, I said. And, as such, we should be prepared to murder each other, because that will reset the karmic balance of this universe. Yes, he said. Reset the karmic balance. With murderers murdering each other. Okay then, I said. Are you ready? Yes, he said. We looked up to his mother. She gave us a permissive glance and gestured her eyes towards the open window. One, two, three.

Welcome, good afternoon. You're listening to Resonance 104.4 FM. My name is Mark Aitken. They say you die twice. One time when you stop breathing, and then later on when someone says your name for the last time. This edition 13 of No Return is dedicated to Brent Aitken, my brother, 5 years after.

tadpoles. A small bird lands on the car and stares at its reflection in the windscreen. I watch while sipping beer on the porch of the fixed tent I'm sleeping in tonight. The bird nestles its head against the glass and caresses the apparition. It then plops to the ground and flaps in the dust with its legs stiff in the air. I walk over and crouch down, but it's oblivious. The bird recovers and flies up again to be closer to what's beyond reach. The next morning, I borrow a walking pole from the campsite office, buy a half jack of brandy and a map. It's the same unreliable map I'd bought before. A sign at the door tells me to register in a book where I'm going and when I'll be back. I don't write anything and flick back the pages, looking for my name with my brothers, but the records don't go back that far. My bag is too heavy. Maybe I'm weak or reticent, whatever. The weight is necessary. I'll adjust. I have time. The back of the map says these mountains are 160 million years old. Most have eroded flat tops that still peak at around 3,500 meters. You have to imagine what isn't there to get back to how they were. How do you measure these rocks against a single life? I look back for my brother, lagging and cursing on his first walk with a pack. Sand people lived here for 20,000 years before being exterminated by brutes from Europe who renamed the mountains after dragons. The back of the map features reproductions of 8,000-year-old cave paintings. Human figures dance around an animal. Studies say the figures are shamanic, performing rites to gain supernatural powers from the beast, to embody another being and transcend themselves. Their bodies appear stretched because something rising from their stomach left them in a trance after it had exploded in their heads. There's no mention of what they had eaten to become something else. The first cave is a hollowed overhang. Water seeps through the long grass above and rains over the lip. I bow my head until it's drenched. Mercurial liquid shivers down my back. From inside looking out, low backlight twinkles drops into a glittering curtain framed by shadows. It hammers a slab of stone shaped like an altar. A feeling translates as cleansing following sacrifice, and I dig out my camera. I see my glasses on the ground next to my boot. One step forward would have crushed them. I feel lucky and wonder how I'd have gotten on in a blur, having to imagine details. The camera can render water as hard as nails or soft drops. I choose both. The map is vague on geography and I take the wrong fork. We made the same mistake before and I clamber directly up a steep hill onto a plateau to pitch up. Baboons bark across the valley while the sun sets. My brother and I heard footsteps in the grass pondering around our tents that night. We'd listened in silence and the next day remained convinced the feet belonged to people. Fear had silenced us calling out to each other. The pack is heavier in the morning and I'm tired before starting. The track reappears through luminous long grass. Following contour paths around the hill brings first sight of the river and the pale lump of sandstone in the valley below. I see tiny figures moving and hear a shriek from someone entering mountain water. I don't want anyone there. The path zigzags up and down creases cut by streams. I descend into the patch of flattened tufts of grass next to the stone with the river running through it. Two tents are up and one's being packed away. I count five people who look like students. I offer a brief smile and drop my pack to the ground. I walk onto the sandstone. It's about 50 meters long and 8 meters wide, sculpted by the river in its own image. The flow pulses from spigots, nudged back and forth in the mountains above. The cream surface persistently lacerated by swerving rivulets. Veins and globular pools branch out from a deep central artery. The water destroys as it caresses. The stone a memory of annihilation while remaining beautifully alive. I return to my bag and the sight is clear.
4 years ago, my brother and I sat on top of boulders by the river's edge like baboons marking territory. I stared into the mountainside, light and shadows tinkered wispy grass. There was no breeze, but everything throbbed as if we were underwater. Thousands of vibrating skulls gaped

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We returned to my tent and lay down next to each other. I held his hand and we closed our eyes, as one, until he spoke. I have to get out. 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We lay there in silence until the explosions behind our eyes were extinguished. I pitched my tent on the same spot as before and walked to where my brother had slept. It's too much, so I unpeg and drag the tent to the riverbank. Then I return to where we'd camped and say, "You'll be fine here." My voice is soft, consoling, as much for my comfort as his. Daylight retreats from the valley. I sip brandy lying on my back. Blackness sparkles with millions of stars. Some are burned out but defy fate by still giving light. A memory of a sun once surrounded by planets, now all left behind, spinning unseen in space. I wonder what else is unseen but can't form an idea of what that might be. I cook porridge in darkness. It's cold enough for gloves and I sip coffee surrounded by silhouettes. Dread lurks within me. I put the package in my jacket and zip the pocket. It's the size of a half brick. I speak slowly to my brother and reassure us we're still together. Words and tears bring each other on. The bag feels like flesh as I squeeze through soft fabric. What if I don't let go? The top of the stone is pocked with teardrop pools like so many undersized coffins. Some have fast running water, some less so, and some are stagnant. I look at one that trickles aflow in and out. A residue of powdered earth coats the base. A notch of rock aside the pool allows for a seat. A leaf falls and lands next to it, even though there's no trees nearby. This pool will do. The sun has risen over the top of the valley. The sentinel of granite upstream redefined. Soon everything will be bleached. I hold the package in my hand, my brother's name written in black marker pen on the plastic. I pull open the tape seal and pour the contents into the pool. I take photos before and after from all angles in soft light and shadows. A work light mode takes over. The water clouds up. I sit and stare into the swirl. The ashes will take time to settle. Now I have less than nothing. I say out loud that I'm not leaving while knowing I can't stay. I walk downstream towards the boulder my brother had perched on and submit to creeping hollowness. "Don't you worry, mate, I'm all around you now. It's amazing." I hear my brother's voice in his unmistakable exaggerated English accent. The sound is present but absent, the words his and not mine. I hear it again and the words remain unchanged, each indelible line reassuring. The last word elongates into a tease, goading me to join him. My anguish loosens its grip. On hearing of my brother's death, I sat still the whole morning. If I didn't move, everything would slow down and freeze. Then I could reverse time and change the outcome. I made salad for us. He was as close as breath. He could hear me, eat with me. "You like anchovies? Why not have two types of pepper and capers? And I have this special goat's cheese. These tomatoes are the best. Here's dried ones as well. How about a boiled egg on top? I'll make some dressing. Black pepper?" If I was careful, I could keep him here. But that evening, a photograph jolted me. My brother grinning, chest deep in a pool burrowed into the stone. I ducked my head into the same pool and surfaced to see a small bird land on rocks a few meters away. We look at each other and it sings loudly. I see a moth trapped in the meniscus in front of me and lifted out with my index finger. The wet powder on its wings glues them to my skin. It strains its ligaments to unfasten them. I find a tiny blade of wood and edge it between the surfaces. The wings dry and it flies off. I return to the pool of ashes. The water is clear, the base now dusted light grey. Tadpoles have risen from underneath. The ash casts them as ghosts. My brother, all around us. I step on a loose rock down

stream and tumble down. Cradling the camera in my belly crashes my back into a boulder. Ribs crack and pain seeps out. Turning in my sleeping bag is a menacing process. The next morning, I dig out a hole in the riverbank under the boulder my brother had sat on and bury the little coffin-shaped box with his name stenciled in brass. Perhaps his sons will come here one day. I hope they don't despair when opening an empty box. By then, summer storms will have long washed the ashes down to sea. 3 weeks before he died, my brother said he was going to move to the coast. The boys were at his house that morning and the youngest had just turned 5. His thoughts raced too fast for speaking on the phone. Slurred words repeating, catch of the day. We knew this as shorthand for a restaurant I found on a subtropical beach when I was 18 and he was 5. The menu was whatever fishermen caught that day. Everyone eating the same thing, catch of the day. Nearly 40 years later, he was going to grow his hair long like mine used to be and open a restaurant. He pulled off his peak cap and poked at his matted hair as if stoking a fire. Catch of the day. He needed me to say yes. Sounds like a good idea. I'd said no so often these past years as he tried to divert attention from destroying himself. The most he said was that no one would ever understand. I think he knew there wasn't much more time. He needed me to feel we shared dreams. Packing up my brother's house, I open a drawer full of scattered photos and papers. A divorce court dossier he had been cajoled into signing age 14 by our mother and her lawyer. By that point, his life had been marked by our mother and father pulling and pushing at him while settling scores. A copy of the death certificate of the suicidal sociopath our mother married who didn't want him around. A long letter to our father apologizing for his raging drug addiction 20 years ago. And amongst those words, humbly asking if perhaps his upbringing might have had something to do with his problems. A letter in reply from our father suggesting he find a job, open a bank account and get back on his feet. I don't understand why both of these letters are here. Nothing was resolved. Then the brain scan showing shrinkage from alcohol, sheaths of painkiller prescriptions, self-help notes from a rehab clinic, and a single voice from a psychotherapist. This tiny archive of pain. I go through records of our calls and messages on my phone. Following our last call, I sent a message asking him to pack a bag and a tent and go walking for a few days on his own. After he died, I found out he planned to stop in these mountains on the way to the coast. I spent 2 more days walking, colour now absent, grass and trees, charcoal black and powdered greys. It's the dry season and they burn these mountainsides to make way for new life. I call out to every lizard, bird and butterfly with my brother's name. I gently rock the car along the rutted track out of the reserve at dawn and linger at the entrance gate. A raven is perched on the post and we look at each other for a long time. It eventually lifts its wings and silently drifts back towards the mountains. When I return to my nephews, I tell the youngest I have a present for him. I give him a dragon's tooth I found in a cave. He looks at it and asks, did you see tadpoles?

Ah, well, that was almost the entire album of Promises. The laptop went to sleep just before the end. That was Promises by Floating Points, Pharaoh Sanders, and the London Symphony Orchestra. Thank you very much for listening. You've been listening to No Return. Little credit for Sharon here, who shut the window when there was intrusive noise. So thanks for that. And thanks for listening. This has been No Return. I'm Mark Aitken. 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I will be back first Friday of July. Thank you.

Hello, you're listening to Rock 4, the French music show on Resonance FM. My name's David McKenna and I've got lots of weird and wonderful sounds for you this week, including that one from a band with a name that's pretty difficult to pronounce. They're called Frantx, F-R-A-N-T-X. Now, the album title is not much easier. It's I or E Do Ti Do, and they're a Franco-Italian band based in Paris, and the track has got the great title of Pingu Trauma. And that's out on the excellent labels Carton and Standard Infi. Now, Rock 4 favourite Agathe Max has got a new album out as well on Golden Ratio Frequencies. It's called Kurama, named after the supposed birthplace of the healing practice of Reiki. And Max says all tracks were composed in the morning when I would wake up around 7 a.m, often after a series of vivid dreams, in the first light of the day and with the clearest mind as possible to channel the Reiki energy. This is The Sun in Me.

After Agat Max, I stayed with the Sun theme. That was 100 Suns Part 2 from The Sun Turned Black, another superb release from Parisian-based composer and sound designer Ao San. And now a new one from Parasite Jazz, from their second album on Disque de la Spirale. And it features, the title is a couple of musical notes and then two as well, so make your mind up about what that title is supposed to be or how it's supposed to be read. But anyway, there's a track on it which features four Japanese characters. I looked them up and apparently it's a onomatopoeic or mimetic word meaning with a loud shrill laugh or with a cackle or laughing wildly.

After Parasite Jazz, I went into Jérémy Terneuil, who's a pianist and composer, from an album called Ça commence par la marche. It starts with walking, I guess would be the best way to translate that. And it's one long piece but divided into sections or movements, and that was called Marche Arrière. And Terneuil has worked with Magma, amongst others. And that's pretty much it for this week's show. I've got one more track I can squeeze in from the duo Outre Noir, who are David Fennec and Marie-Pierre Rixin. This is a cover of a song called Des Poils Sur Moi by cult band Massoc, who are sort of French post-punk, cold wave, if you want to call it that as well. They've got a new album out in the autumn, but in the meantime, this is Des Poils Sur Moi. Thanks for listening, and I'll be back next week with more from the French Fringes.

You're listening to Resonance FM. I'm Joanna Penso, and this is Come Digest With Me. On this show, I'll be investigating the internal mechanics of our digestive systems through sound. In season two, I'm switching the format of this show occasionally to allow for a deeper exploration of digestive sonics and the practice of gut listening. Each Friday, stethoscope microphones will reveal the internal acoustics from mastication to enzymatic hydrolysis. This week, I've been looking at this well-known practice of fart walking, the idea that movement immediately after eating helps to reduce inflammation in the gut and help you digest the food that you've just consumed. Gentle walks after meals increase the blood flow to the muscles in the digestive system, which massage our food along the tract and through the gut. After breakfast one morning this week, I took a walk on Wanstead Flats, which is just at the end of my road in Forest Gate. I love this piece of wild land in East London. It's not manicured or designed like some other lovely London parks, but full of wildflowers, grasses and plants, which self-seed in my own back garden. Walking helps to improve digestion, and I often think about how intrinsically linked digestion is to our state of mind. I often think about a quote from Rebecca Solnit's A Field Guide to Getting Lost, while I'm meandering aimlessly with no specific destination in mind. She says, "The mind, after all, works at about 3 miles an hour. If you could add up all the darkness, walking, ideally, is a state in which the mind, the body, and the world are aligned. It leaves us free to think without being wholly lost in our thoughts. The rhythm of walking generates a kind of rhythm of thinking, and the passage through a landscape echoes or stimulates the passage through a series of thoughts." Whilst I'm digesting breakfast, I can hear the stethoscope microphones registering the geese, the planes, the traffic, but most of all, the rhythm of my walking step after step, and this becomes a moving meditation for me, interrupted only by the curious sounds of my belly giving high squeaks and rumbles as fruit and yogurt passes through my system. Whilst I'm in motion, I'm also imagining how Wanstead Flats may have been to walk through in the past. As an ancient, historically rich common, moving through stages as a medieval grazing land used by the abbots of Stratford, a royal forest, or a vital military site in World War II, where anti-aircraft gun placement was held and housing for prisoners of war. Now you can see people, pets, and wildlife share the same space, and it's the closest little oasis to my home in London. Here is a long format track I've made digesting my breakfast of yogurt and banana, recorded in stereo with one microphone on my sternum and another lower where my intestines sit. Although I didn't actually register audible farts on this walk, you can hear that my body is waking up in motion with plenty of material moving through my digestive system. Here is fart walking on Wanstead Flats. Enjoy.

0: 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Please join us next Friday for your ASMR dream, your misophonic nightmare. 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
1: Good evening. I'm Simon Wetham, and I'm here to perform a new version of Channeling Shortwave for Resonance FM. It's the latest version of my project, Channeling, in which I play recorded sound directly through motor mechanisms, all salvaged from obsolete technology, which causes them to move and resonate. The sounds in this version are all shortwave radio signals recorded in rural France.

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2: The reason why raisins are dry is that radiation dries the grape to make the raisin. In June 2018, with SATs out the way, we recorded a very long Chinese whisper at several primary schools in Exeter. The original text was written by Michael Rosen, but the fun really starts as his words get mangled as we go down the line. Here are the pupils of Exwick Heights Primary School.
3: The reason why raisins are dry is because the radiation is dry. The reason why raisins are dry is the radiation is... The reason why raisins are dry is because of the radiation. The reason that raisins are dry is because of the radiation. The reason why raisins are dry is because of the radiation. The reason why raisins are dry is because of the radiation. The reason why raisins are dry is because of radiation. The reason raisins are dry is because of radiation. The reason raisins are dry is because of radiation. The reason why raisins are dry is because of radiation.
4: The reason why raisins are dry is because of the radiation.
5: The reason raisins dry are because of the radiation.
6: The reason the raisins dry because of the radiation.
7: The reason why radiation is dry. The reason is raisins are dry because the radiation.
8: The reason raisins are dry is because of the radiation.
9: The reason the raisins are dry is because of the radiation.
10: The reason raisins are dry is because of the radiation.
11: Raisins are as dry as the radiation.
12: The reason that raisins is as dry as the nation.
13: The reason why raisins are as dry as the is the nation.
14: The reasons why a dry nation.
15: The reason why raisins are dry is because grapes make them dry.
16: The raisins
7: is because of a reason.
10: The reason because of radiation is because of a reason.
12: The reason why radiation is because of a reason.
9: The radiation is the reason for radiation.
10: The reasons that raisins are dry is that the raisins are made from a dry grape.
7: The reasons that raisins are dry are because they are dry grapes.
12: The reasons for raisins to dry are raisins.
7: Raisins survive.

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0: A reason and why a raisin dries.
2: Reason and why a raisin dries.
0: Reason why
2: and why.
3: Here are the pupils of St. Sidwell's Church of England Primary School and Nursery.
4: The reason why raisins are dry is because of the radiation that makes the grapes dry, which makes raisins.
5: The reasons why the raisins are dry is because of the radiation, which makes the grapes dry in the seasons.
6: Raisins are dry because of the radiations and the grapes in the season.
7: Raisins are dry and grapes in the season.
8: Raisins are dry and grapes in the season.
9: Raisins are dry and grapes in the season.
10: Raisins are dry and grapes in the season.
11: Raisins are dry and grapes in the season.
12: Roses are dry and green in the season.
13: Raisins are dry and green in the season.
14: Raisins are dried up green in the season.
15: Raisins are dried up green in the season.
16: Raisins are dried up green in the season.
17: Raisins are dried up in the green sunshine.
18: Raisins are dried up in the green sunshine.
19: Raisins are triumph in the green sunshine.
20: Raisins than the triumph in the green sunshine.
21: Raisins than the triumph in the green sunshine.
22: Raisins for triumph of the great sunshine.
23: Raisins for triumph of the great sunshine.
24: Raisins are a triumph of the great sunshine.
25: Raisins are a triumph of the great sunshine.
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27: Rise the kraken. Rise sunshine.
28: Why is the kraken hate sunshine?
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30: Why did the kraken eat sunshine?
31: Why did the kraken eat sunshine?
32: Why did the kraken eat sunshine?
33: Why did the kraken eat sunshine?
34: Why did the kraken eat sunshine?
35: Why did the crocodile eat the sunshine?
36: Why did the crocodile eat the sunshine?
37: Why did the crocodile eat the sunshine?
38: Why did the crocodile eat the sunshine?
39: Why did the crocodile eat the sunshine?
40: Why did the crocodile eat the sunshine?
41: Why did the crocodile eat the sunshine?
42: Why did the crocodile eat the sunshine?
43: Why did the crocodile eat the sunshine?
44: Why did the crocodile
0: eat the sunshine?
1: Why did the crocodile eat the sunshine?
2: Why did the crocodile eat the sunshine?
3: Why did the crocodile eat the sunshine?
4: Why did the crocodile eat the sunshine?
5: Why did the crocodile find the sunshine?
6: Why did the crocodile in the sunshine?
7: Hide in the bushes in the sunshine.
8: Hide in the bushes without sunshine.
9: I did the bushes without sunshine.
10: I did the push-ups without sunshine.
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14: I'm very good.
0: ate Burger King for breakfast.
14: Here are the pupils of Willowbrook Primary School.
15: The reason why radiation makes the grape dry is because it's radiation.
16: The reason why is the radiation.
17: The reason why grapes are dry is because of the radiation.
18: The reason why the radiation is why the grapes are dry.
19: The reason why radiation makes grapes.
20: The reason why the radiation is
21: why. Why raisins are dry because the radiation makes them dry.
22: The reason why the radiation makes them dry.
23: The reason why radiation is dry is because raisins make it.
24: The reason why raisins is dry is because they make it.
25: The reason why raisins is dry is because they make it.
26: The reason why we try to make it.
27: The reason why they try to make it.
28: The reason why they're dreaming.
29: The reason why they're dreaming.
30: The reason why they're dreaming.
31: The reason why they're dreaming.
22: The reason of the grape is the reaction.
23: The re-
14: Exeter Whisper was conceived and directed by Ed Baxter and produced by Michael Umney. It was commissioned by University of Exeter Arts and Culture as part of Exeter Sound Context, with thanks to all the pupils and teachers who helped with this project.

Matt Bacher featuring Marcella Detroit on vocals and a pretty mean harmonica. Marcella, famous for being Eric Clapton's backing singer and co-writer of Lay Down Sally, and also one half of Shakespeare's Sister. Your Mind is on Vacation, a Mose Allison song. It's off Matt's new album, Red Guitars. He will be playing at the Water Rats in King's Cross on the 26th of June. Be there. Now, three European acts who have taken the blues and run with it.

0: Ellie Damon, and either Latte Bianco or Lat Bianco, new single under the overarching title Grembo de Pria. She's from Italy, as you can probably tell from my mangling of the pronunciation. Ellie, E-double-L-I, de, D-E, and then mon, demon, you see. Rexon, Michael Rexon, before Ellie, and Water from his latest album, The Chauffeur. He's currently residing in Denmark. I believe he's of Danish heritage, but quite an internationalist. And The Bird Experience from Holland, who I first played last week, their debut album. Very, very fine, interesting, varied, eclectic album. Self-titled The Bird Experience. That track was Canto Number 7. Now, Jimmy Bell is in town. Watermelon Slim, 1560-75, and the original from Cat Iron.
1: Jimmy Bell.

Cat Iron. Actually, that was a mishearing of his surname, Carradine, by Frederick Ramsey Jr., who recorded him in the field in 1957. It came out with a lot of other tracks on the Folkways album, Jimmy Bell. Jimmy Bell's Still in Town is the name of the Numbers Band first album, and you heard a track from it there. That was way back in 1976. The Numbers Band, or 156075, to give them their real name. Still going, and you heard Terry Hind, Chrissy Hind's brother on saxophone. You probably heard Chris Butler on bass as well. I'm not entirely sure about that. He's just had a birthday, his 77th birthday. I'm still in vague contact with him. He wrote Christmas Rapping by the Waitresses. These were another of his bands. Very talented man. Watermelon Slim led us off with his version of Jimmy Bell from a new solo album, On the Edge But in the Groove, recorded in Italy. Be playing more from it. Now, Nicky Diamonds, Harold Young Rel Davenport, and Frida Payne.

Frida Payne, most famed, I suppose, for Band of Gold. Very different song, Bring the Boys Back Home. I heard that first on A Soldier's Sad Story, Vietnam Through the Eyes of Black America, 1966 to 1973. Great series of compilations from Ace Records about, well, the Vietnam War and its effect on the black community. Before that, Harold Davenport. He calls himself Young Rel. I've been following him on Facebook since he was 12. He's now 19 and released his first album, which is called Young Rel. It's out today. So Harold Davenport, look him up. Splendid version of Masters of War, Bob Dylan song, of course. Nicky Diamonds led us off, Whiskey and Red, his latest single, and some acerbic comments on current wars. Now, Katie Nip, Cold Heart Crow, and Satcha, all from the Bay Area.

stillness in the air right now. You say you love others, but not them. Others like your brothers, but not them. Your racism and your fear, the neglect is so clear. Stillness in the air right now.

So when they continued asking him, he lifted up himself and said unto them, he that is without sin among you, let him cast the first stone.

Satya, S-A-T-Y-A, from Oakland, Circles, from her debut album, again released today. Yellow House, it's called. Lovely work. Before that, Cold Heart Crow, and it's Cold with a K and Crow with a K. Swear to God, again dropping today. His latest single, second cousin of Fantastic Negrito from Richmond in the Bay Area. Katie Nip from Concord in the Bay Area. Stillness, a remix from her Me album on an album of remixes called Dance Me. All makes sense. I'm going to play out with Sonny Rollins. He passed away, age 95, last week or the week before. I saw him at the Royal Festival Hall about 25, maybe more years ago. He was utterly astonishing. I used to go out with a woman who worked at Ronnie Scott's, and she said when he played Ronnie's, and another decade or two before, he used to arrive with his saxophone round his neck, play the first set with his saxophone round his neck, have his saxophone round his neck and play during the break, play the second set with his saxophone round his neck, and then leave with his saxophone round his neck. Rest in power, Sonny Rollins. I've been Joe Cushley. This has been Balling the Jack on Resonance FM 104.4. Hope you can join me again next week.

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We are the band of Holy Joy, and this is Glacial Emotional Death Cult Architecture.

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Feel your love. Love your friend. Feel your love. Love your friend. Feel your love. Love your friend. Feel your love. Love your friend. Feel your love. Love your fear. Feel your love. Love your fear. Feel your love. Love your fear. Feel your love. Love your fear. Feel your love. Love your fear. Feel your love. Love your fear. Feel your love. Love your fear. Feel your love. Love your fear. Feel your love. Love your fear. Feel your love. Love your fear. Feel your love. Love your fear. Feel your love. Love your fear. Feel your love. Love your fear. Feel your love. Love your fear. Feel your love. Love your fear. Feel your love. Love your fear. Feel your love. Love your fear. Feel your love. Love your fear. Feel your love. Love your fear. Feel your love.

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Don't think you have met. 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

of engineer erased and replaced, disguising evil as entertainment, migrant crisis, digitized, monitored, sterile humanity, inversion, dissociation, disinhibited, programmed consent, digital prison, love your fear, fear your love, kill, hate. 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

0: 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On tonight's show, I talk to inventor and musician Sam Battle, better known as Look Mum No Computer. If, like me, you spend far too much time trawling YouTube for videos of people building and playing strange and exotic drum machines and synthesizers that you could never hope to own, then you may have already come across Look Mum No Computer. He's already carved out a unique corner of YouTube populated with videos of him building all manner of unusual electronic instruments, often repurposing old toys and game consoles, such as his Furby organ, Sega Mega Drive FM synth, the Lego orchestra and the flamethrower organ. I caught up with Sam over a Zoom call to talk about his latest inventions, fixing up a 1970s kit synth, and his plans for the Museum of Everything Else. First, by way of introduction, here's Sam tuning up his 1000 oscillator Killer Drone synth.
1: What you're hearing right now is 1000 oscillators that are completely out of tune with each other. When I twist this knob down here, it should all come up into an amazing resolution that will conclude this 4 months of pure boring soldering and just ridiculously long hours just putting this thing together. I really hope it's worth it.

0: How's 2020 been for you so far? Fairly productive by the looks of it.
1: Yeah. I mean, what day is it? October, isn't it?
0: October.
1: Yeah, it's like, it's been a different year for everybody. It's been quite interesting. There's been big ups and downs, like with everybody, I'm sure. Like, I had to move out of my old studio, old workshop in quite a hurry because of the lockdown things. So, it was very difficult to get the things done that I wanted to get done, but managed to get them done anyway.
0: You've been busy on the, is it 1,000 oscillator?
1: Yeah. Yeah, I was trying to think of a project that could be done most of the time in my flat, in a place that I could work. So, you know, there was a lot of work, basically 3 or 4 hours a day every evening, just soldering to make sure it was all built in time. And then by the time I was able to get another place for to put it up on the wall, it was the whole lockdown thing was over, which was good.
0: I heard the 100, I think it was 100 oscillator that you did originally at the Rio Robots Festival a couple of years ago in Brick Lane.
1: Yeah,
0: and that sounded quite big.
1: Oh yeah,
0: I mean, that was pretty massive sounding already at 100.
1: Yeah.
0: Does 1,000 sound?
1: It sounds good. It's like you get the case of the diminishing returns, like with anything, obviously. Yeah, I don't know. I mean, I don't think there's too many. I really want to find how many is like too many, like as in it's not too many yet. I just think too many. What class is too many? I don't know. Like, does too many mean that it ends up becoming silent? Don't know. So I've got to just keep on building, I guess.
0: Sounds like a good plan. What's the intention for bringing it to like a public performance level? Or, I mean, is it going to like an installation sort of piece or?
1: It's built onto the wall, so it won't be able to go anywhere.
0: Okay.
1: But it's on the wall in something that I'm building, which is a museum. I'm trying to build a museum. Are going to be able to come and play on it.
0: The Museum of Everything Else.
1: Yep, that's the one. It's just to celebrate obsolete and experimental electronic technology, getting in contact with a lot of different makers and builders and stuff. And just, yeah, it's. I like having a big project on the go, and the 1,000 Oscillator Megadrome was done. I was like, let's try and open a museum. How hard can it be? Turns out it's harder than I thought.
0: Where's the museum?
1: The museum's going to be based in Ramsgate, which is an hour on the train from London. It's by the sea. It's next to Margate. So it's like, I couldn't justify the costs in London. So slightly
0: Margate's
1: out.
0: Margate's got quite a big art gallery now, hasn't it?
1: Yeah, it's got an art gallery.
0: There must be a bit of an art scene going on down there.
1: Yeah, there's lots of things that that I think it's not just in the middle of nowhere, basically. There are a lot of other things going on. For instance, just down the road from the Museum of Everything Else, there is, it's on the other side. It's a road down. It's the Computer Museum, Micro Museum, which is a computer history museum. So the idea is, you know, pop here, pop there, pop to Margate, you know.
0: Perfect.
1: Hey, have a lovely day.
0: And so the Museum of Everything Else is focused on sort of audio, like old obsolete synthesizers and
1: I don't know, yeah, everything else really. So basically it's just the How Things Work magazine, the book where it's illustrations and everything's been taken apart. Mostly it's just going to be loads of things just taken apart. And then there's just going to be it seemed to make more sense. Instead of paying storage costs for all these machines that I'm building, may as well have them gathering dust in front of people. And, you know, people can play on them and stuff. It just seems to make more sense than just having them sitting there. And also the other thing is, for instance, some companies and stuff send machines to review and stuff. For instance, last week I got this Solar 50 to do a video on to review, which is an amazing thing to be able to do, and it's the opportunity. But it's just like, got more synths than I could possibly ever, you know, use. So it's like, why not put in the hands of other people that don't have those synths and stuff like that, instead of them just you know, you get one person. I know people love, you know, getting a hoard of stuff and just having it in a room all to themselves, but it just doesn't make sense to me. So I may as well let other people have a go.
0: Sounds fun. It's like my good day out to me.
1: Hopefully.
0: Yeah, it makes sense. If you're going to just put it all in, you know, if you've got to store it anywhere, just open up the storage space.
1: Yeah, mate, open it up and make it look like a museum. Basically, I had the plan to have a museum for about 10 years now. My grandma and granddad had a museum. Well, they were trustees of a lighthouse museum up north. So I was...
0: Oh, wow.
1: Yeah, so my whole growing up was like, oh, let's go to the museum and see it when it's shut. So the dream, like, the living, like, being around a closed museum is just awesome. So it's just like, open museum as well, you know, whatever. Just always seem to be in the plan. So I've been working on and off on this Transcendent 2000 now for the last 2 weeks, and it sort of works. I'll show you why it doesn't work in a sec, but

0: I saw you were fixing a Transcendent 2000. Is that going
1: yeah.
0: on there? I've got a broken one of those in my cupboard somewhere, so I was quite keen to
1: watch
0: yours. What is it that I need to fix on this?
1: Well, it depends what's wrong. I guess then, with that one, it's the same as yours. It's been sat broken in a cupboard of mine for like 4 years because I didn't really put much time. I bought it because it was cheap and then never really got it to work. And then I just was like, this will make a good interactive synth, because the other thing is it's not ridiculously expensive. Mm. So it's like, okay, if it gets a bit broken, if it gets like, you know, a bit mangled, then it's fine, because it's just a DIY synth from the 70s and it's better being played than just, you know, sat around. Now it works. However, for yours, like, I don't know what could be wrong with it. So
0: yeah, well, I like, because they're all kit synths, aren't they? So
1: yeah,
0: it's completely potluck on how good the person originally assembled it, and who knows.
1: Exactly.
0: I mean, it's always, when it did work, it was so temperamental. I mean, I occasionally took it to gigs and it would never make the same sound. Yeah. Another gig, you would never get the same thing out of it twice, which is part of the joy of it.
1: So why does it not work anymore?
0: It just doesn't power on at all now. Yeah, I took it apart and had a look to see if there's anything loose, but couldn't find anything obvious. And I can just about solder a cable together, and that's sort of where my knowledge stops.
1: So. Well, you never know. Like, the thing is, I didn't know what was wrong with this one, and I just made myself sort of go through it. And maybe you'll surprise yourself. Maybe open it up again. Maybe you've learned some stuff in the last since the last time you've opened it up.
0: How did you come to? What's your sort of background? Did you study anything to do with sort of music technology?
1: What did I do? At university, I did chemistry for about 2 weeks, realized this is not the right path. So I went to do creative music technology, and I lasted there for about a year, and then I left. And then, yeah, the rest of it was just taking things apart and figuring out. And I've been playing guitar since, you know, I was like 13 or something. So just music.
0: Taking things apart is definitely the way to learn.
1: Yeah, you break more things, and then you slowly break less things, then you make work. That's if that makes sense. Yeah.
0: Yeah. There's nothing more satisfying than taking something apart completely and then putting it back together and getting it to work again. That moment when it switches on and does something, it's just such a satisfying feeling.
1: Of course. It really is.
0: And you do, so obviously you're well known for lots of video content of building machines, all sorts of unusual things. You've got like Furby organ.
2: Furbies, I can guarantee a lot of you have one of these somewhere deep down in a basement in a cardboard box,

0: You also do actually release music, you know, fairly like actual songs. And you do perform live as well. Is that right?
1: So that's been my, like, I've been playing in bands and writing songs and stuff before, like before I even started taking things apart. Before Look Mum No Computer, I was in a band that we played stuff, and then Look Mum No Computer spurred on from like a zine that I made in the band called Look Mum No Computer. So I was like, oh, I'll just carry on doing this, and turned it into a videos, and people sort of liked it and stuff. And then I was like, oh, I should probably keep on putting music out. So I just kept on putting music out.
0: How do you go about your live performance? Presumably you have to limit the amount of stuff you can actually get onto a stage and do a sound check with and that side of things.
1: Yeah. To be honest, the performance setup is quite, well, it's quite, it's the same usually all the time. Like, I remember having it drilled into me that having to have it all set up and prepared and ready for in like 15 minutes or it's not going to happen. So like, I always have it all very planned. It's usually like a 3-meter-square thing, this synth, and then there's a digital mixer that's, you plug it in and it always, everything's mixed at right every time you play. Just a couple of synths and then maybe a couple of special things each time, but nothing ridiculous. Sometimes when I play like a headline show and I've got a little bit, like when I know I've got a bit more time to play with, I'll bring a load of silly things. But most of the time it's very, trying to be very practical with the live setup.
0: Stuff that you can just get out of a box and plug in. Behind you, is that a modular synth that you've put together?
1: So that one is my touring synthesizer. So it's got like drums at the bottom, three bass synths, and then stuff at the top. But that one's the main one that I take on tour and stuff. And it comes in three boxes. So like three boxes that are built. And two or three years of touring with modular synths, they've just got a lot more reliable over time, but they still do tend to break sometimes. So, yeah.
0: Any of those units that you've sort of put together yourself?
1: All of them.
0: Individual, yeah.
1: Yeah, all of them. There's a couple of circuit boards that were by other people, but most of them, for the most part, they're all put together. I'll try and find an example. So most of them look like, what's this one? Most of them just look like that on the back.
0: Okay.
1: So they're just like that. But then in the middle of last year, I realised that doing it this way, which is strip board and rather unreliable, sometimes there's an embarrassing 5 minutes and I had to practice to make it part of a show. When something breaks, you know, it's just like trying to live troubleshoot and stuff. So over the time, I've started to redesign the whole synth into, just proper circuit boards.
0: Uh-huh.
1: And then I sell these now for other people to build your own Cosmo synthesizer.

0: So it's interesting because I think this year has definitely proven to all musicians really just working out how to carry on a career, when especially if for many musicians where gigging is their sort of main source of income and their main activity, it's just trying to work out what they can do. You seem to be quite good at, I mean, you've got a lot of video content, and just working out how to sustain, how to sort of make sure that there's a lot of things that you can carry on doing and keep building an audience. Is that fair to say?
1: The first time the rugs were pulled from underneath my feet at one time, I realized that I was a little bit exposed. Like, I only had one thing that I was doing, and after that I realized I probably needed to have a number of avenues in case something went a bit pear-shaped, like this time. Then, you know, obviously the gig thing was a bit of, I had to cancel like two tours worth of gigs and stuff, and have to figure out another alternative of how to, you know, get this year sorted without that income and stuff. So it was definitely an interesting thing, but it's just it was very strange, especially like, yeah, two or three, no, at the start, like 5 months ago, it was very, very worrying for everyone. And it still is worrying for everyone, especially for like playing live gigs and stuff. That's just extremely sketchy. There's a couple of my friends that I hope they're going to be all good right up to that thing, because, you know, like their jobs have been taken away for now. It's a weird one, isn't it?
0: Right now, it seems hard to think when we're going to be able to actually play gigs again in a crowded venue for sweaty bodies. It's
1: a weird one. And all of the people at work in the back line and stuff like that, sound guys, all of these people, it's a bit of a predicament.
0: Yeah. But I think it makes sense to work out what, you know, in terms of becoming an actual, like, you know, creating stuff, that products that people can buy, in terms of, you know, synth modules and stuff like that.
1: Yeah,
0: it's all kind of connected.
1: Yeah, trying to keep it all connected. But it's just, I always wake up being a bit worried about what the next day is going to bring. So I always work a little bit harder than I probably should do. Like right now, I'm absolutely...